Just a Closer Walk with Thee. It's music from New Covenant on listener-supported KFUO Radio. Thank you so much for joining us for Sacred Music this evening. It's the National Christian Choir up now with Beautiful Savior.

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0: Oh, be joyful in the Lord. That is a Psalm 100, a musical setting performed by John Rutter and the Cambridge Singers. 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
0: Welcome back to Sacred Music. My name is Aubrey, and I am so glad that you are here with us this evening. It's the Westminster Choir of Rider University Up Now. This is Pater Noster.

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0: Ride on King Jesus, performed by the National Lutheran Choir on KFUO Radio, over 100 years of the good news of Christ for you. 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
0: 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It's the choir of King's College Cambridge up now with Psalm 150. Oh, praise God in His holiness.

0: John 6:35 through 40, Jesus said to them, "I am the bread of life. Whoever comes to me shall not hunger, and whoever believes in me shall never thirst. But I said to you that you have seen me, yet you do not believe. All that the Father gives me will come to me, and whoever comes to me I will never cast out. For I have come down from heaven not to do my own will, but the will of him who sent me. And this is the will of him who sent me, that I should lose nothing of all that he has given me, but raise it up on the last day. For this is the will of my Father, that everyone who looks on the Son and believes in him should have eternal life, and I will raise him up on the last day."
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0: Thank you for tuning in this evening. It's KFUO Radio, and my name is Aubrey. 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A mighty fortress is our God.
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0: 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They do all sorts of amazing things. 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

Good evening. This is Dan Darnold from KFUO Radio. Christ for you anytime, anywhere. That was Rejoice the Lord is King by the New England Hymns. It's my pleasure to spend the next several hours with you bringing you sacred music. It's my hope that that sacred music puts a warm spot in your heart and a smile on your face. Up next, Holy Spirit, the Dove Sent from Heaven by Stephen Starkey.

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Hope that you're having a wonderful Thursday evening. That was Praise to the Lord Almighty by Paul Manns. Up next, Come Holy Ghost, written by Martin Luther.

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For nearly 30 years, the Lutheran Heritage Foundation has been continuing what Luther began by translating the catechism into more than 100 languages for churches around the world. 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
0: 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Up next, the Chamber Choir Grand Rapids with Now Thank We All Our God.

God's blessings to you on this early Friday morning. This is Dan Darnall from KFUO Radio. That was John Beinke with Oh That I Had a Thousand Voices. Up next, Fairest Lord Jesus by the University of Texas Chamber Singers.

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Kurt Kaiser with There Is a Redeemer. 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My name is Callie Ann Nutt with KFUO Radio, and our next sacred music selection is Deep River, performed by the National Lutheran Choir.

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1: God's Word is a lamp unto my feet and a light unto my path. 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You've expressed your appreciation and asked for more. 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
1: God's Word is a lamp unto my feet and a light unto my path. 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You've expressed your appreciation and asked for more. 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

Paul Mons with Blessed Jesus at Thy Wounds on KFUO. Good morning. My name's Andy Bates. Thanks for joining me this Friday morning. How about a little bit of Advent this morning from Concordia Publishing House, Savior of the Nations Come.

0: Now praise we Christ, the Holy One. One of Martin Luther's hymns from Concordia Publishing House. More music on the way in just a moment. 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

0: John Rutter and the Cambridge Singers, the Lord bless you and keep you on KFUO.
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0: 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Good morning, I'm Andy Bates. Morning prayer and oratio coming up at 7 o'clock Central. Now, Concordia University, Nebraska, have you not known?

Good morning. For our daily prayer, we use the order of morning prayer found on page 235 in the Lutheran Service Book or on page 024 in the middle section of Treasury of Daily Prayer. Let us pray.

0: Greetings in Christ. I'm Pastor Bernell Eckhart. The New Testament reading for today is from Ephesians 4, verses 1 through 24. I, therefore, a prisoner for the Lord, urge you to walk in a manner worthy of the calling to which you have been called, with all humility and gentleness, with patience, bearing one another in love, eager to maintain the unity of the Spirit in the bond of peace. There is one body and one Spirit, just as you are called to the one hope that belongs to your call, one Lord, one faith, one baptism, one God and Father of all, who is over all and through all and in all. But grace was given to each one of us according to the measure of Christ's gift. Therefore it says, when he ascended on high, he led a host of captives, and he gave gifts to men. In saying he ascended, what does it mean but that he also descended into the lower regions of the earth? He who descended is the one who also ascended far above all the heavens, that he might fill all things. And he gave the apostles, the prophets, the evangelists, the shepherds, and teachers to equip the saints for the work of the ministry, for building up the body of Christ, until we attain to the unity of the faith and of the knowledge of the Son of God, to mature manhood, to the measure of the stature of the fullness of Christ, so that we may no longer be children, tossed to and fro by the waves and carried about by every wind of doctrine, by human cunning, by craftiness in deceitful schemes. Rather, speaking the truth in love, we are to grow up in every way into him who is the head, into Christ, from whom the whole body, joined and held together by every joint with which it is equipped, when each part is working properly, makes the body grow, so that it builds itself up in love. Now this I say, and testify in the Lord, that you must no longer walk as the Gentiles do, in the futility of their minds. They are darkened in their understanding, alienated from the life of God, because of the ignorance that is in them, due to their hardness of heart. They have become callous and have given themselves up to sensuality, greedy to practice every kind of impurity. But that is not the way you learned Christ, assuming that you have heard about him and were taught in him, as the truth is in Jesus. To put off your old self, which belongs to your former manner of life, and is corrupt through the deceitful desires, and to be renewed in the spirit of your minds, and to put on the new self, created after the likeness of God, in true righteousness and holiness. O Lord, have mercy on us. Thanks be to God. In many and various ways, God spoke to his people of old by the prophets, but now in these last days, he has spoken to us by his Son. In the name of the Father, and of the Son, and of the Holy Spirit. What are the gifts of Christ to his people? Here they are listed for us. First, apostles. Second, prophets. Third, evangelists. And finally, pastors and teachers. That is, ministers who feed and instruct. That's a reference to one office, the pastor and teacher. And why has Christ given these gifts to us? The reasons are also listed. First, for the equipping of the saints. Second, for the work of ministry. And third, for the edifying of the body of Christ. For saints are equipped by the word of God, which these ministers preach. And they are ministered unto by the minister's holy work of administering the sacraments. And so they are built up through the gospel and the sacraments as the body of Christ. And so is the unity of faith attained by the gospel and the sacraments when we become, by the faith which this gospel gives, one body, a perfect man. But what is that perfect man? It is the new Adam, the body of Christ our Lord, the very Christ upon which we feed in the sacrament. So then, by preaching and the sacraments, we shall no longer be tossed to and fro and carried about with every wind of doctrine, as St. Paul warns here. Rather, speaking the truth in love, we shall grow up into him who is the head, even Christ. But when particularly do we speak the truth in love? We do this in the Holy Liturgy, in the Divine Service, when we sing and pray and listen, hear the words of Scripture and the words of the sermon, and are built up and edified. We are equipped for our final destination, which is the eternal kingdom of heaven. This is our goal. This is what we wait for. And in the process of waiting, we are equipped by the Word of God and the Blessed Sacraments. Let us rejoice in these, knowing that they are gifts of God to us in order that we might attain our final goal of life forever with Christ and in him as his body, the new creation, created after the likeness of God in true holiness and righteousness. Let us pray. Lord God, Heavenly Father, through the prophet Moses, you began the prophetic pattern of teaching your people the true faith and demonstrating through miracles your presence in creation to heal it of its brokenness. Grant that your church may see in your Son, our Lord Jesus Christ, the final end times prophet, whose teaching and miracles continue in your church through the healing medicine of the gospel and the sacraments, through Jesus Christ, our Lord.
1: O Lord, our heavenly Father, almighty and everlasting God, you have safely brought us to the beginning of this day. Defend us in the same with your mighty power, and grant that this day we fall into no sin, neither run into any kind of danger, but that all our doings, being ordered by your governance, may be righteous in your sight. Through Jesus Christ, your Son,

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0: 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But Planned Parenthood sued, trying to block safety requirements that protect women. Today, abortion clinics in Missouri are not required to meet the same basic medical standards as other healthcare facilities. 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
1: I thank you, my Heavenly Father, through Jesus Christ, your dear Son, that you have kept me this night from all harm and danger. And I pray that you would keep me this day from sin and every evil, that all my doings and life may please you. For into your hands I commend myself, my body and soul, and all things. Let your holy angel be with me, that the evil foe may have no power over me. Amen. Good morning, universe, and welcome to another day redeemed from death and looking forward to life because of what our Lord Jesus Christ has done for us. You're listening to Oratio, your morning hour of prayer, meditation, and growth here on Worldwide KFUO. Your morning drive for the soul begins now.

O Israel, hope in the Lord, from this time forth and forevermore. Psalm 131, verse 3.

Grant to us, Lord, the spirit to think and do always such things as are right, that we who cannot do anything that is good without you may be enabled by you to live according to your will. Through Jesus Christ, your Son, our Lord, who lives and reigns with you and the Holy Spirit, one God, now and forever. Amen.

Triune God Be Thou Our Stay, Lutheran Service Book 505. Triune God Be Thou Our Stay, O let us perish never. Cleanse us from our sins, we pray, and grant us life forever. Keep us from the evil one. Uphold our faith most holy, and let us trust thee solely with humble hearts and lowly. Let us put God's armor on, with all true Christians running our heavenly race and shunning the devil's wiles and cunning. Amen, amen, this be done. So sing we, Alleluia.

A reading from Ephesians, the 6th chapter. Children, obey your parents in the Lord, for this is right. Honor your father and mother, this is the first commandment, with a promise, that it may go well with you, and that you may live long in the land. Fathers, do not provoke your children to anger, but bring them up in the discipline and instruction of the Lord. Slaves, obey your earthly masters with fear and trembling, with a sincere heart, as you would Christ, not by the way of eye service as people pleasers, but as servants of Christ, doing the will of God from the heart, rendering service with a good will, as to the Lord and not to man, knowing that whatever good anyone does, this he will receive back from the Lord, whether he is a slave or free. Masters, do the same thing to them, and stop your threatening, knowing that he who is both their master and yours is in heaven, and that there is no partiality with him. Finally, be strong in the Lord and in the strength of his might. Put on the whole armor of God that you may be able to stand against the schemes of the devil. For we do not wrestle against flesh and blood, but against the rulers, against the authorities, against the cosmic powers over this present darkness, against the spiritual forces of evil in the heavenly places. Therefore, take up the whole armor of God that you may be able to withstand in the evil day, and having done all, to stand firm. Stand therefore, having fastened on the belt of truth, and having put on the breastplate of righteousness, and as shoes for your feet, having put on the readiness given by the gospel of peace. In all circumstances, take up the shield of faith, with which you can extinguish all the flaming darts of the evil one, and take the helmet of salvation and the sword of the Spirit, which is the word of God, praying at all times in the Spirit with all prayer and supplication. To that end, keep alert with all perseverance, making supplication for all the saints, and also for me, that words may be given to me in opening my mouth boldly to proclaim the mystery of the gospel, for which I am an ambassador in chains, that I may declare it boldly as I ought to speak. So that you also may know how I am and what I am doing, Tychicus, the beloved brother and faithful minister in the Lord, will tell you everything. I have sent him to you for this very purpose, that you may know how we are, and that he may encourage your hearts. Peace be to the brothers, and love with faith, from God the Father and the Lord Jesus Christ. Grace be with all who love our Lord Jesus Christ, with love incorruptible. This is the word of the Lord. Thanks be to God.

A writing from Martin Chemnitz. We must remember that we fight not with flesh and blood, but against the powers of darkness and spiritual deception, because the deceptiveness of temptation far exceeds our strength, really our weakness. There is great danger in underestimating its power, lest we give in to temptation, are overcome by it, and so drown in perdition. Therefore, first of all we pray, asking that Satan not have freedom to tempt us as much as either he would or could. We also ask that he tempt us only as much as God permits and gives permission. We pray that our Heavenly Father would not cast us off and deliver us to the lust, to the treasons, and to the power of this tempter. We pray that he would remove and temper the temptation, and not allow us to be tempted past that which by his grace and gift we are able to bear. Now, this petition contains a general confession for the weakness and infirmity in this life in the whole church, that is, the children of God. When we pray that we may not give in to temptation nor be overcome by it, we acknowledge and confess that by our own strength we are not able to resist any temptations. We acknowledge that this is the work of God's grace. We acknowledge that after we have received new spiritual strength through our rebirth, God's grace and strength directly follow.

Psalm 131. O Lord, my heart is not lifted up, my eyes are not raised too high. I do not occupy myself with things too great and too marvelous for me. But I have calmed and quieted my soul, like a weaned child with his mother. Like a weaned child is my soul within me. O Israel, hope in the Lord, from this time forth and forevermore.

O Israel, hope in the Lord, from this time forth and forevermore. Psalm 131, verse 3.

0: So in the last bit of chapter 5 in Ephesians, Paul closes it out detailing how marriage is like the relationship between Christ and the church. And then he goes on in 6 to explain how one ought to simply love the same way Christ loves the church in other relationships also, whether children and parents or slaves and masters. Whoever you are, in whatever station of life you are, if you are a baptized Christian, if you are a believer in Jesus, you love people. It's your calling to love people, whoever they may be, wherever they are, the ones in nearest proximity to you, usually family and friends. So he instructs parents, don't frustrate your children. And children, obey and respect your parents. Slaves, obey your masters. Masters, don't irritate your slaves. Let every Christian, wherever he is, work hard and diligently at this labor of love and give no room to the adversary. 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
8: You shall not covet your neighbor's house.
9: You shall not covet your neighbor's wife, or his manservant or maidservant, his ox or donkey, or anything that belongs to your neighbor.
1: I, the Lord your God, am a jealous God, punishing the children for the sin of the fathers to the third and fourth generation of those who hate me, by showing love to 1,000 generations of those who love me and keep my commandments.
7: I believe in God the Father Almighty, maker of heaven and earth.
10: And in Jesus Christ, his only Son, our Lord,
11: who was conceived by the Holy Spirit, born of the Virgin Mary,
12: suffered under Pontius Pilate, and was crucified, died, and was buried.
9: He descended into hell. 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
13: Our Father, who art in heaven,
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1: Amen.
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0: Good morning and welcome to Sharper Iron. Spend the next hour with us studying the living and active Word of God, His two-edged sword of law and gospel, recorded for you in Holy Scripture, all about Jesus Christ, crucified, risen, and descended for you. Thanks for tuning in this morning here on KFUO, Christ for you, anytime, anywhere. 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On this Friday, September 4th, we're studying Matthew chapter 21, verses 33 to 46. 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
1: Yeah, thanks for having me back.
0: As we get started today, Pastor, remind us of the context as we pick up the end of Matthew 21.
1: Yeah, well, one part of the context I want to get into in just a second is the Old Testament, because that's the bigger picture here. But right before this, he just had the parable of the two sons, which I think is kind of confusing for a lot of people, because, you know, neither son really obeys. And he says, right, which one is it? And it's this whole thing. But he's really going after the religious leaders. And that's going to pick up with the parable of the tenants as well. And I thought it might be helpful if we actually read, well, I'll mention two passages. The first one I won't read, but I'll just kind of mention is Psalm 80 verse 8 and following, where it's this beautiful picture. It says that the Lord took this vine out of Egypt and he planted it right in the promised land. So we have this great picture of Israel's the vine, they've been planted. And so now you get to something like Isaiah 5, and this is often behind in the background of almost any vineyard parable or any of the vineyard language in the New Testament. This is like the text. And so, is it okay if I go ahead and read that?
0: Yeah, absolutely. Pastor Cale Hansen was on yesterday with the previous text, and he mentioned this already, because that parable of two sons does mention
1: the
0: vineyard. So he brought it up, but I said we'd probably cover it more today. So go ahead, read from Isaiah 5.
1: All right. So Isaiah 5, beginning of verse 1, "Let me sing for my beloved, my love song concerning his vineyard. My beloved had a vineyard on a very fertile hill. He dug it and cleared it of stones and planted it with choice vines. He built a watchtower in the midst of it and hewed out a wine vat in it. And he looked for it to yield grapes, but it yielded wild grapes. And now, O inhabitants of Jerusalem and men of Judah, judge between me and my vineyard. What more was there to do for my vineyard that I have not done in it? When I looked for it to yield grapes, why did it yield wild grapes? And now I tell you what I will do to my vineyard. I'll remove its hedge and it shall be devoured. I will break down its wall, and it shall be trampled down. I will make it a waste. It shall not be pruned or hoed, and briars and thorns shall grow up. I will also command the clouds that they rain no rain upon it. For the vineyard of the Lord of hosts is the house of Israel, and the men of Judah are his pleasant planting. And he looked for justice, but behold, bloodshed. For righteousness, but behold, an outcry." So that's a key text for almost anything that comes up in the New Testament with vineyard language, because when they hear vineyard, that's what they're going to hear. That the people he's talking to, that's what they're going to think of. That's going to be their context. And sadly, it's supposed to be this great thing, right? It's supposed to be, I've planted you, I've done all this stuff for you. But most of the time when we hear this vineyard language, they also know, uh-oh, usually this doesn't end well for us. Usually there's a complaint against us that we have not produced the fruit that God required. We have not been righteous. We have not been faithful. And God's telling us he's going to punish us, which is exactly what's going to happen here in Matthew 21.
0: The other, I think, similarity to Isaiah 5, especially to the parable that we're considering today, is just the way the parable works there in Isaiah 5, or the song for the vineyard, that you have the Lord telling the parable about a vineyard sort of generally. And then, you know, this is what's going to happen to the vineyard because it hasn't done these things. And then it's that last verse that you read, Isaiah 5, verse 7, where the shoe drops and the vineyard is Israel. The men of Judah are the pleasant planting. And something similar is going to happen in the text today, where the religious leaders are going to realize, oh, he's talking about us.
1: Oops. that's us.
0: Yeah, you know, this, what I think I've heard one of my professors at seminary, I think, called it a rhetoric of entrapment. Something similar to like what what Nathan did to David in 2 yes. Samuel, where there's this story that's told and you're like, okay, I'm following. And then you realize toward at some point that, oh, I'm the bad guy in this story. I'm the one that's being convicted, which I bring that up, especially with the connection to David, because we talked a little bit about this yesterday, that as Jesus addresses the religious leaders and certainly, you know, speaks to convict them of their sin, there is still, I think, the purpose that he has to bring these men to repentance, even at this late hour.
1: Oh, absolutely.
0: That he's not just, talk a little bit about that purpose of Jesus here during Holy Week.
1: Yeah, I mean, you see this right throughout the New Testament and just throughout the prophetic scriptures. I was just reading, we were just studying yesterday, Ezekiel 4 and 5. And behind Ezekiel 4 and 5 is Leviticus 26, which is all the covenant curses. Mm. And it's like, if you break God's law, here are all the horrific things that are going to happen to you, right? There's going to be slaughter and famine and pestilence and on and on and on it goes. And at the very end, it says, but I will not utterly destroy you. If you repent, then I'll be gracious to you. So you have all of this like heavy, heavy law. In the very end, the Lord says, why am I doing this to you? Because I want you to repent. And we see the same thing with Jesus. Why does he hammer them with these things saying, look, you are going to be punished for rejecting me, the Messiah, right? That's the close of our reading here today. You're going to reject me and you're going to be punished. But the answer is to repent of your sin, right? You can still have me. You can still have me and my forgiveness and my grace, but you've got to repent. You've got to see what you're doing and you've got to call it what it is, which is sin and rebellion against God. And then you'll receive the repentance I've come to bring you, the gifts I've come to bring you. And yet, as we know, as the story goes, this will not bring them to repentance, at least not those leaders. Like, most of them are going to just get angry and want to kill them all the more. But that's his goal, right? Is to show them their sin so they could actually repent of it. And instead, most of them are going to harden their hearts.
0: Yeah, and that we will see that by the end of our text today. So again, we're in Holy Week here. This is the text that we have today is, although the ESV and other English translations often will put a title break in between verses 32 and 33, this is still Jesus giving his answer to the question of the, well, maybe that's another question that I'll ask before we read it. The question that was asked in the previous section was the question of authority. By what authority do you do these things? And they didn't answer Jesus' question. So Jesus says, I'm not really going to answer yours. But then he kind of does. How does the authority theme come into this parable and hold over from what Jesus has been talking about?
1: Yeah, I think the key will be here with the authority issue is, as we're going to see in a moment, the vineyard owner is going to send his son, who should have all the authority over the vineyard. The other, one other Old Testament text that I think is in the background here, maybe not as prominent, but important because it deals with the same issue of owning a vineyard, is you can't help but think of the story of Naboth, right? Sure. Like, Naboth is this beautiful Christ figure, almost like, I almost want to say like unintentionally, like he's just trying to be a faithful Israelite, right? He's like, Ahab, you can't have this. This is my family's inheritance in the land, right? In 1 Kings 21, you can't have this. This is mine. God gave this to me, to my family. I can't just sell it to you. And Ahab goes home and throws a fit. He throws his tantrum. And his wife, his wicked wife, Jezebel, is like, why are you throwing a tantrum? He's like, oh, this meanie won't sell me his garden. I want to turn it into this vegetable garden. He won't sell me his vineyard. And his wife's like, well, let's just take it. And as I'm sure a lot of our listeners know, like that story, that's what they do. They set him up, right? They set him up. They have people accuse him of blasphemy and of wickedness. And then they murder him, so that they can steal the vineyard, so they can take it from the rightful owner. It's an abuse of authority, right? And Ahab is, I think, too, a picture there of like these religious leaders who, same thing. It's Jesus' vineyard. The people of Israel are his, and they're like, no, we want it. It's ours. We have the authority and power. I mean, that's one of the things. Sometimes people look at like the story of Jesus, and I think they wonder, like, well, why are the Pharisees just dislike him so much? Like, why do they hate him so much? It's because he challenged their authority. They have a lot of power, a lot of money, a lot of influence because of their position. And Jesus comes along and calls them out constantly for their unrighteousness, for their greed, for their hypocrisy. And that's a threat to their authority. And so I think the whole parable is framed around, the one who has authority over this vineyard is me. This is mine. And you guys are gonna kill me.
0: Yeah.
1: You're gonna put the son to death.
0: Yeah. Yeah. Well, and even the as you were talking, you made me think about this previous parable that Jesus says with the son. You know, you have the two sons, and as you noted, neither one really does what was right fully. We talked a little bit about that yesterday. But in this parable, Jesus is the son who does the will of his father perfectly. And then, of course, on the flip side, you've got these tenants who are not doing the will of the master of the vineyard, the one who owns the vineyard. And so you do see that. It's not a perfect parallel to the last parable, but there, I think, are connections to be made. So we've talked a lot. Let's go ahead and read the text, the parable that Jesus tells. We're picking up at Matthew 21:33. Jesus says, "Hear another parable. There was a master of a house who planted a vineyard and put a fence around it and dug a wine press in it and built a tower and leased it to tenants and went into another country. When the season for fruit drew near, he sent his servants to the tenants to get his fruit. And the tenants took his servants and beat one, killed another, and stoned another. Again, he sent other servants more than the first, and they did the same to them. Finally, he sent his son to them, saying, 'They will respect my son.' But when the tenants saw the son, they said to themselves, 'This is the heir. Come, let us kill him and have his inheritance.' And they took him and threw him out of the vineyard and killed him. When therefore the owner of the vineyard comes, what will he do to those tenants?" They said to him, "He will put those wretches to a miserable death and let out the vineyard to other tenants who will give him the fruits in their season." Jesus said to them, "Have you never read in the scriptures, 'The stone that the builders rejected has become the cornerstone? This was the Lord's doing, and it is marvelous in our eyes.' Therefore, I tell you, the kingdom of God will be taken away from you and given to a people producing its fruits. And the one who falls on this stone will be broken to pieces. And when it falls on anyone, it will crush him." When the chief priests and Pharisees heard his parables, they perceived that he was speaking about them. And although they were seeking to arrest him, they feared the crowds because they held him to be a prophet. That's our text for today, Matthew 21, verses 33 to 46. And Pastor Pecker, this is a question I'll often ask concerning parables. The ESV titles it the parable of the tenants. You know, that's fine. Do you like that title? Do you have another title in mind that maybe puts an emphasis on somewhere else? Sometimes I find that fruitful, sometimes it's not.
1: Yeah.
0: I'm curious if you have any thoughts.
1: No, because that they often give a title, right, that tends to focus on, like in this part, the bad guys, right? Like that,
0: right.
1: they're focusing on the religious leaders, which in fairness, I mean, at the end, in fairness to that title, they say they perceived he was speaking about them. So it is a parable of the tenants because it is about them.
0: Right.
1: But the bigger picture, it's the parable of vineyard owner's son because he sent and they kill him. And why are they going to be punished? Because they rejected the son, right? And so maybe the parable of the rejection of the son, but maybe that's too on the nose. I don't know. Maybe that's like too,
0: sure.
1: too
0: need
1: too,
0: a little bit of mystery in the title.
1: That's right. Yeah, but I mean that's really ultimately what ends up being about. You have this rejection of the prophets,
0: right?
1: Which it also reminds me of the parallels here with Stephen's speech in Acts 7 are like very. I mean, you could look at. If people wanted to afterwards, after listening to this, go and read Acts chapter 7 and just note that Stephen's just giving an extended discourse on this parable, really. Like, that's what he's doing. And then what they do to Stephen, they stone him too. After he says, this is what you guys do every time God sends you a leader, every time he sends you a deliverer, every time he sends you a prophet, you stone him, you kill him, you don't want him. You accuse him of being a murderer like you did Moses. Like you just get rid of these people. So when Jesus came, you murdered him. And then they're like, "We're not like that," and then they murder him.
0: Yeah,
1: it's just kind of amazing. But that's I would say it's the parable of the rejection of the son,
0: sure,
1: or of the vineyard owner's son, or something like that.
0: Good, and at the same time, and this has been pointed out in other cases, like where you land in the parable is that the tenants are the ones that the parable is directed toward. They recognize themselves in there, so there is a helpful note in the title, the parable of the tenants. So we've talked a little bit about the Old Testament background, Isaiah 5 standing in the background very clearly, Psalm 80. As you were talking, you know, there are other places where you see this same image in the Old Testament. I think you could even take it all the way back to the Garden of Eden. If you wanted
1: absolutely.
0: You know, the Lord is in the business of planting gardens, putting people there to work. This is kind of how he works throughout the scriptures.
1: Yeah, it's interesting because going back to the Garden of Eden imagery, right? The Garden of Eden is not just merely a garden, right? It's this beautiful paradise. But what is it? It's a place where God meets with man, yeah. right? It's a worship. It's a place of worship. And in fact, if you read Genesis, those opening chapters carefully, what are Adam and Eve supposed to do? They're supposed to, it's really weird. Genesis, the opening of Genesis is weird because the only time where God doesn't directly cause it to grow is the garden where it says, it's a weird verse, it says God plants them. Like it's like God goes and shows Adam how to cultivate, right, this vineyard, this garden, and how to plant stuff and how to take care of it, how to do these things, because then Adam and Eve are to go out into the world and do that in other places. As the population increases, what do? They go and create these beautiful walled gardens where God meets with man, like these worship places. And so you see that throughout, even some of the imagery, right, within the tabernacle and temple, you have imagery of fruitful things, of plants, yeah. this kind of imagery throughout. So I think even behind that, there's this, the vineyard is a place where God meets with man, right? It's just the yeah. garden imagery ties with that beautifully. And that, which is why you want the sun there, because the sun, yeah. you know, the sun's the one who's going to give all the gifts at that place where God meets with man.
0: Yeah, no, and I had that same idea that this is the place where God meets with man. Another passage that speaks about the image of the vineyard, although maybe a little less directly, in the Song of the Sea or the Song of Moses in Exodus 15, in verse 17 of that chapter, Moses sings, "You will bring them in and plant them on your own mountain." But then he calls that mountain the place that you have made for your abode and your sanctuary. So like right. this, and so all that, like you were talking about the tabernacle, the temple, the garden imagery that's there, all that is like, this is the place that God dwells with man. Now that, I suppose in the parable Jesus tells, you know, you have the picture almost of the owner being far away, and that I think mostly helps the story work. But I think that Old Testament background helps it to make more sense and to see the rejection of these tenants as all the worse. Because the whole point of the vineyard is that they would be, you know, with this owner, that he would be the one to dwell with them and as the Old Testament says, to be their God and they would be his people. It's not just like the master's expecting, you know, you didn't produce enough fruit for me, kind of thing. Like he's not a legalistic master, I guess, is the point I'm trying to make. He's a master that wants the fruit for the sake of joy and for the sake of being with his people.
1: It was also, as you were talking about that, it reminded me, going back to the garden imagery again, in relationship to these tenants, Adam was placed in the garden to guard and keep it, which it's not often translated as guard in a lot of Bibles. But then you go to the Levites, what are the Levites to do with the tabernacle and temple? They're to guard and keep it, right? Because it's that special place where God's going to meet with man. And so it has to be guarded. And so the tenants here, what are they supposed to do as they work for this vineyard owner? They're to guard and keep it, to take care of it. And instead, they're doing the opposite. Instead of guarding, they're turning it and guarding God's holiness, guarding these gifts of God. They're taking it for themselves and abusing and misusing these things and killing those ones that the owner sends to them. So they've turned this place of worship into this slaughterhouse, really. I mean, it's when you look at it, I mean, I think it's, I don't know. I feel like there's verses we gloss over, like took his servants and beat one, killed another and stoned another. Like these are very violent men. These are horrible actions. Like it just kind of goes fast. And probably because the Bible doesn't give a lot of gruesome detail like movies or stories today. So we kind of are like, oh, that doesn't sound too bad. But man, I mean, they show up and they just like beat the one guy probably within an inch of his life. And then they just slaughter another and then they just stone another. They just go on with their day. Like they haven't done anything. It's kind of crazy when you think about how violent they really are, like how wicked they really are. And that this is what God's people have been doing to God's prophets and messengers down through the ages.
0: Yeah.
1: Which is also kind of shocking. It should be more shocking to us, I guess, is my point than maybe what it is. Like I think we read this and we're like, yeah, of course they killed him and stoned him. Of course they did. But really it should be shocking. Like, how could they do this? How could they possibly? That's why even the Pharisees will say, he should put those wretches to a miserable death.
0: Yeah.
1: Just like David, right? He should die. Like you mentioned earlier, David, yeah, that guy should die. Like, you're the man. And Jesus doesn't say you are the man, but he does when he says it'll be taken from you and given to other people. He says, you're the man. You're the guys I'm talking about. So
0: no, I think that's a really helpful point to bring out, because it is easy just to go over all the details without noticing just how violent these people are. And I think it's helpful to see, like, why are they violent like this? As you were talking about, you know, the places of worship in the Old Testament and what the tabernacle, the temple were supposed to be, the real issue in the Old Testament is all the false worship that the people of God are engaged in, and the mockery of the true worship that happens when you worship idols like Baal or Asherah or Molech or you know, pick your Canaanite pagan deity. That sort of false worship leads to this kind of violence. Like, it's not the prophets are full of this. That's the fruit that ultimately they're calling forth. You know, what you read from Isaiah 5, that the Lord was looking for, I forget how it works now, justice and righteousness, and he got, it's in Hebrew, it's a word play, I know. He got violence and bloodshed. You know, I mean, and that's because of this false worship that was happening. You're not really worshiping the owner of the vineyard. You're worshiping these other gods. And this is the kind of life that comes from the worship of idols.
1: Yeah, it says in the Psalms, it says in Isaiah, right? You become like what you worship. So if you're worshiping these bloodthirsty, violent gods, you become bloodthirsty and violent. I mean, you just see that down through the ages, right? What one of the reasons Jonah didn't want to preach to the Assyrians, and, you know, we look at him and we're like, oh, what an evil dude. He didn't want to preach God's word to these pagans because he didn't want them to repent. Well, yeah, that was wicked, but we should also understand that he had seen what the Assyrians do to people. Like, there were, if you read about what they did, the kind of horrific things they did to a people that they would come in and attack, like, you know, putting people's heads on pikes was just common for them, right? You slaughter them, you make a show of it. They were bloodthirsty, cruel people because they worshiped bloodthirsty, cruel gods. And that kind of flows over. Now, as you were saying that, I was thinking too, I'd be interested to hear what you think about this. So by the time we get to here to Matthew 21, the issue isn't worshiping these false gods that desire bloodshed and stuff. Right. It's clinging to power and a different kind of idolatry, because they're worshiping their own righteousness, right? Their own power, their greed, their self-righteousness is what's getting in the way. It's a worship of self in a way, right? Like, we just had the Sunday was a parable of the Pharisee and the tax collector, right? I thank you, God, that I'm not like these other men. Thank you that I'm not like this adulterer, this extortioner, and even like this loser of a tax collector over here who not even looking up at you. I'm so much better than everybody. So he's in the temple praying, but it's all about himself. So it's interesting that this, not just worshiping other gods, but when you turn inward and focus on self and you don't want to lose that you also then become violent to protect it.
0: Sure.
1: Like, violence is the answer.
0: Yeah, I think that's helpful. Looking at the parable, I suppose, in the historical sense, like if you take it in the, like, as we've mostly been talking about it, all the way from creation, the history of Israel, and you see that kind of violence within the parable, that's one way. But I think what you're suggesting is helpful too, and connects the parable a little more closely to what Jesus has just been talking about, particularly with the preaching of John and the baptism of John. That loomed large in the previous section. And he told them right before this parable, John came to you in the way of righteousness and you did not believe him, but the tax collectors and prostitutes believed him. I mean, so Jesus, I think, has pointed out their self-righteousness just before this in that way. And that's where part of the violence is coming from, which I suppose, like, that, you know, if someone comes to you and says, you're not righteous, you are a sinner, you're right there with the prostitutes, the tax collectors, the notorious sinners, that could bring out violence in an unrepentant person. I think pretty easily you could see how that happens, which of course it does.
1: Well, we do this all the time ourselves, right? Like, whenever, and we see it as pastors because we preach and we do counseling with various people, telling them what God's word says about stuff. But even for ourselves, right? If someone comes to you and confronts you with your sin, the automatic sinful flesh response is anger and putting walls up, right? I always tell people, you kind of go into a fight or flight mode when you're confronting your sin, right? You either want to fight about it, you get upset about it, get angry about it, or you want to run and hide like Adam and Eve in the garden. Those are kind of our natural responses to those things. And so the sinful flesh, the moment it's confronted that way, wants to fight or run. But often we get mad and we want to argue. So if someone confronts us in our sin, we're often not humble about it. We often do what? We make excuses.
0: Yeah.
1: Like, well, I only did that because you did this. Or we get in their face and we argue with them about it because how dare you challenge me on my sin? And we see this, right? You preach a sermon and you think, oh, I haven't, you know, I don't feel like I said anything too controversial. And someone's like, I can't believe you said X, Y, Z about this thing. I'm like, well, yeah, but that's just what the text said. I didn't say anything special. Like, I wasn't saying crazy. Just what the text said. But the law struck, right? So now they're upset about it.
0: Mm. Yeah. And as you pointed out, this is the reaction that is in the parable, the reaction that we even see in ourselves. This shouldn't be something that we just say, oh, no, that's interesting, or that's the way it works. No, this should strike our consciences. This should drive us to repentance so that we would realize just how wicked that is and be brought to repentance as the Lord desires. We're going to keep looking at this parable and the explanation Jesus gives, the verse that he quotes, the response of the Pharisees, the chief priests. We'll look at that more on the other side of the break. You're listening to Sharper Iron on KFUO. We're talking to Pastor Andrew Packer this morning. We'll be right back. Please stick around.

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1: Welcome back to Sharper Iron. It is Friday, September 4th. We're studying Matthew chapter 21, verses 33 to 46 with Pastor Andrew Packer. He serves at Good Shepherd Lutheran Church and School in Collinsville, Illinois. Pastor Packer, we've been looking at this parable that Jesus tells, the parable of the tenants. That becomes the focal point as Jesus addresses the religious leaders. And yet, as you noted, a key feature of this parable is the sending and the rejection of the son. So just to work our way through it, again, the master is looking for fruit. He sends servants one time. Those are beaten, killed, stoned. He sends servants a second time. It says they did the same to them. And then he sends the son. And this is something I've pondered over. It's been pointed out to me. Is that a normal thing to do, to have a bunch of servants beaten, and these guys are clearly not good, but then he sends his son thinking, oh yeah, they're going to listen to him. Like, really? Are they going to listen to him? I don't know. Is there something to the attitude of the master there?
2: Yeah, I mean, that's an excellent question, right? Like, what if it was you or me?
1: Right.
2: I'm not sending my son.
1: Yeah.
2: I'm sending a SWAT team, right? I'm calling either the police or whoever's in charge, who would go and deal with those guys right away. I don't send my son. But yeah, I mean, it's a beautiful picture of the gospel, right? Like, while we were yet sinners, Christ died for us, right? He sends his son. Was it C.S. Lewis has that picture of like the son being born kind of behind enemy lines, so to speak, right? Mm. Comes in and takes on our flesh so that he can be a part of us, even though we're the ones who are in rebellion, even though we're the wicked, you know. Obviously, we're not exactly the tenants here, but in one way we are, right? We're still sinners, and our sins are what bring about Christ's death, because he has to die in our place. So while we're not exactly the tenants, but he still sent his son to us too. So, I mean, his grace and goodness and mercy of the Father here is shocking. Like, you wouldn't expect this makes no sense, which is the point of most of the parables. There's usually something that makes literally no sense. Like, most of this makes sense. Like, you can imagine wicked people doing this to keep the money and stuff for themselves, thinking, well, we'll just overpower this guy. If he comes, we'll just overpower him. Yeah. But for him to send his son, it's just crazy. Who would do that? Well, God would do that. That's the point, right? And, you know, they will respect my son. Mm. I'm going to send my son and they're going to listen to him, right? As Moses says, the prophet's going to come and you listen to him.
1: Yeah.
2: But then they don't. If we kill him, we can have his inheritance. We can have it all. So let's just get rid of him and then we'll have the vineyard ourselves. Mm. And so then their sin becomes even more despicable. It's even more horrific that they would do that to the son. And so he's putting on full display their own pride and arrogance and wickedness and violence at what they're about to do to him by showing through this parable just how wicked this really is.
1: Well, and I think, you know, to go back to what we talked about early in our conversation, the connection to the previous section and the question concerning authority, I think with this detail, you do see now, although he doesn't answer it directly, this is the authority that Jesus has. He has the authority of the Son, which is, I mean, there's plenty of places in the Gospels. What is the authority of the Son? It's the same as the Father. You know, as the Father has sent me, he comes with the full authority of the Father. So maybe they do put everything together by the end of the parable. They don't believe it, but maybe they do put it together that this is really the answer to their question. He has the authority of the Son of God.
2: I often think they, Pastor Gray, my associate here, he's mentioned a few times in Bible studies, even recently as we've gone through Luke's gospel, that it does seem like the Pharisees maybe know more than we give them credit for.
1: Yeah.
2: You know, like they seem to, maybe they get it more than we think, but really they've hardened their hearts so much against the word of God that when the word of God comes in the flesh, they can't stand him either, right? And so how much did they get this and really understand that he is the son and he has the son's authority? I don't know, but maybe more than we think. Because how could you see what he's doing, hear what he's saying, you know,

0: What does he tell them? Like, don't you know the scriptures? Like, don't you realize this is, you should get all of this. You guys are the teachers of the law. This should be like the thing you understand is about me if you've been reading it right. But they haven't, because they've hardened their heart to it and they've just become legalists. And so they can't see him fully for who he is, maybe, or maybe they see him more fully than we think and they still hate him for it, which is even worse.
1: Mm-hmm. The parable includes this is a detail. The people in the parable, the tenants, say this is the heir. So there's a recognition within the parable
0: of
1: what they're about to do. You know? Like they realize what they're about to do and they go through with it thinking, I don't know, like, so they're going to kill the heir, and then they think they're going to get the inheritance. I don't think they can have anything in mind other than a fully violent takeover. It doesn't really make sense to say, I'm going to kill the heir and then the master's going to give me the inheritance. I think it's almost, and this is like full scale war against the not only the son, but ultimately the master, the owner of the vineyard.
0: It's a replaying on a different scale, but right, the Tower of Babel is the same idea, right? We're going to build this tower so that we can be powerful, so that we can overtake things, so we can go to war with God, essentially, right? Like we're going to unite and we can do this. They have the same attitude. If we unite, we can take the son. And if we take the son down, the father will be easy. We've already killed all his servants. What does he have left? We outnumber him now.
1: That's right. And I think Jesus is going to have an answer to that. What does he have left? If we kill the son, right, there's going to be an answer to that in the scripture that he quotes here in a second. I think it's also worth pointing out in the parable, talk a little bit about the way that they kill the son in the parable and how that, you know, hat tips a little bit to what's about to happen to Jesus.
0: Yeah, they throw him out of the vineyard, right? So Jesus has to go to Jerusalem to die there, but where does he die? He dies outside the city, right? It's like right outside the city. And so, you even get a picture of him dying outside the gates of the city here. Like it's all there.
1: Yeah. So then he puts the question, and I guess they assumed at least he was asking them directly, when therefore the owner of the vineyard comes, what will he do to those tenants? There's the question Jesus puts to them. Talk about their answer and again, the way they end up condemning themselves.
0: Yeah, I mentioned before, I love the way they put it. He will put those wretches to a miserable death and let out the vineyard to other tenants who give him the fruits in their seasons. Like it's going from the Jews to the Gentiles. And I often say this, I try to say this a lot in Bible classes, because I do think, and maybe it's at least a problem in our circles. I think it's problems in other circles too, but I think we downplay the importance of the destruction of Jerusalem in 70 AD. Yeah. Like I don't think we understand how significant that was, that was the theological center of the world, of the universe, really, up until Jesus comes, suffers, dies, rises again. And now, as he taught the woman at the well, now the theological center of the world is wherever you have the gospel preached purely and the sacraments administered rightly. That's now the theological center, which is wherever you have God's people gathered around word and sacraments. That's a massive upheaval of things. Like, that's huge. And I think we miss it when we don't give credit to like what's like going on here. Like this is massive, that Jerusalem, its temple, it's going to be destroyed. It's going to be gone. And now there's this shift, and the church now is throughout the world, and wherever the church is gathered, that is the holy place. That is the holy site. That is the temple of the Lord, because he's present. And, right, because we have the Holy Spirit, we too are temples of the Holy Spirit. And wherever we go is now holy ground, because we have this Holy Spirit. Like, that's a massive shift in things that I think we often downplay. And they say it all. Like, it's going to go from us to the Gentiles. He's going to give it to them. And Jesus basically is going to say with his answer, you're 100% correct.
1: Yeah.
0: You got it right. No. But more than you think.
1: They become, I mean, I suppose Jesus will speak at length concerning the destruction of Jerusalem and the destruction of the temple coming up here in chapter 24 of this. And we talked a little about, he's in the temple at the moment. I don't think that's something we need to keep that in mind. We shouldn't lose that context as well, that Jesus is saying these things in the temple.
0: Yeah.
1: But they become almost the first prophets of the destruction of Jerusalem here in this verse, even before Jesus makes it even more more explicit again later on, that they unknowingly predict their own end and the end of Jerusalem, and I think especially of the temple. And it's again, now that the Lord has fulfilled his temple in himself, in his own body, right? Destroy this temple, I'll rebuild it in 3 days, Jesus has said. All those things, I think, are in the background of what Jesus responds to their answer. Like, you're right. It says, haven't you read that in the Bible before? This is what he says to them. The stone that the builders rejected has become the cornerstone. This was the Lord's doing, and it is marvelous in our eyes. Talk about this Old Testament quotation that Jesus invites them to remember.
0: Yes, this is from Psalm 118. And I think it's just another way of saying what you just said, which is destroy this temple, and 3 days, God will raise it up, right? And Luther on this is just beautiful, right? He pictures the Pharisees looking at Jesus. They're trying to build up the temple, so to speak, and they see this stone, and they look at it, and they look down upon it, and it's not right, and it doesn't fit, and so they just throw it off in the trash heap. It's no good. We get rid of it. And then the Lord comes along, the master architect and builder, and he says, no, this is the perfect stone. It's going to be the cornerstone, and he takes it, and he sets it as the cornerstone that everything's going to be built around. It's the keystone for the whole building. And it's this beautiful picture of Christ's death being rejected and then God raising him up and making him the foundation of his church. And again, they can't see it. But like you say, destroy this temple, 3 days I'll rebuild it. They didn't really understand that. He's saying it again in a different way, quoting Psalm 118 to them. And then it flat out tells them, the kingdom of God will be taken away from you and given to a people producing its fruits. That's what's going to happen. But it's because you're going to reject me, the stone, who is the cornerstone, and you just can't see it. And notice it too, that this great thing, this is the Lord's doing, is marvelous in our eyes, which is just really beautiful, right? Because then Psalm 118 will say, this is the day that the Lord has made. Let us rejoice and be glad in it, right? Which is talking about Sunday, the day of resurrection. Like that's the kind of thing we say on Sunday. And so it's, the whole thing is just beautiful. Foretelling of that.
1: Sure. Well, and I was going to, you know, Jesus here quotes from Psalm 118. Psalm 118 has been in the background of a lot of Holy Week thus far.
0: Yes.
1: This was the same psalm that was sung on Palm Sunday, a couple of
0: Hosanna.
1: Verses.
0: Hosanna. Yep.
1: Yeah. So, I mean, like Psalm, I think when Jesus brings this up now, like he's inviting the Pharisees and us not only to consider this particular verse, but the full context of what's there in Psalm 118, particularly that last part, which has a number of details that talk about Holy Week. I don't, like, there's the festal sacrifice comes in Psalm 118.
0: Yeah.
1: I mean, it's just, there's so much there. You know, read, especially, it's like verses 19 to the end of the Psalm, I think, have so many details that are connected to Holy Week. And I too have, I appreciate you bringing up the, you know, this is the day the Lord has made. Let us rejoice and be glad in it. That's a verse that we often, you know, just kind of say at the beginning of the day, which is good, right? This is the day the Lord has made. Let us rejoice and be glad in it. But in the context of the Psalm, this is the day of the Lord's deliverance. That's what is being worked by God, so that it's not only a rejoice in that the Lord woke you up this morning, but it's rejoice in the salvation that the Lord has won. And maybe here's part of the point that the religious leaders are missing. The Lord is working that salvation, at least at the beginning, in a way that looks like weakness. It's coming through the rejection of the cornerstone. You know, we talked about the master of the parable sending the servants, now sending his son, and these tenants thinking, oh, if we take out the son, he's no problem. He's a pushover. This master has worked his power even in what looks like weakness. And when you reject that, this is the judgment that comes. But when you receive that weakness, that truly is the power of God, the cross, like that's where salvation is from. I think that paradox is part of what's at play in this parable.
0: Oh, absolutely. I think you even see it with the verse we haven't got to yet, 44. The one who falls on the stone will be broken to pieces, and when it falls on anyone, it will crush him, which is from Isaiah 8. But it also brings to mind, right, Daniel's prophecy about this stone that starts off small, and as it comes out of the mountain, and it's like this small boulder, but it rolls and rolls and rolls, and it fills the whole earth, because it's a picture of the kingdom. Jesus tells similar parables, right, about the leaven and various things. Like, it starts off small, looks insignificant, but then it grows, and then you can't ignore it. And you're either going to repent, or it is going to crush you. That is, you're going to suffer the consequences for rejecting this. If you reject it in its humility now, you will be rejected when he comes in his glory. And if you can't see him for who he is and what he's done and receive those good gifts now, you will suffer the consequences for that. Which is, and it's funny that this is where they finally get it and we're like, oh, he's talking about us. And it's interesting that, I think it's fascinating that that's, at first they answer it and then he tells more. And then because he says it'll be taken from you and given to another people and you're going to be crushed by this. And they're like, oh, that was all about us. And yet it made them want to arrest him. Right? Yeah. They just want to arrest him all the more. They're not like, oh yeah, you're right. And we should repent. They're like, we want to arrest you and kill you, but we're afraid of the crowds. So we're not going to do that right now.
1: Yeah. Yeah. With the, so this, where Jesus says the kingdom of God will be taken away from you and given to a people producing its fruits. You talked about, you know, from the Jews to the Gentiles. Is it, maybe should we be a little more specific in that there are believing Jews? I mean, we see that,
0: yes,
1: in the book of Acts, you know, like that it's not just, but maybe a little more specific that you religious leaders who should know better and are rejecting me, you particularly are out and not just a, I guess maybe it's not a wholesale. I know what you're saying about the destruction of Jerusalem, the destruction of temple, and how important that is. But it's not a, like, it's not a rejection of every single Jewish person, I guess, is the point I'm making. It's about those who believe in Jesus.
0: Yeah, no, I think that's a helpful distinction. Especially you see this, so from the time of Jesus' death and resurrection until the destruction of the temple, it seems like there's a huge influx of Jewish believers, especially during that time period. Like, there seems to be a lot, perhaps even more than we, you know, think or give credit for as you look at what happens. Right. I think it's also why the Jewish leaders in the book of Acts are so angry and going after the churches, because so many people are converting that they're losing their power, their authority. They feel like they're losing control over things. So they really go after the church and they bring in Rome to go after the church because they want help. Of course, you know, you play with a beast to go after your enemies and that beast is going to turn on you, which is exactly what happens. And then even after the destruction of the temple, anyone who comes to Christ anyone who comes to them, whether Jew or Gentile, is going to be saved. And so, yeah, we do, especially nowadays with some of the things going around, some of the online especially, probably more than anywhere else, but I want to be careful that we say that anyone who comes to Christ is going to be saved, Jew or Gentile, but not because they're Jewish or not because they're Gentiles, but because of Christ, right? That's the key piece there. Like, no one's saved because of their DNA or their parental lineage, right? Or how long they've been in LCMS Lutheran, to put it in our terms, or who your parents were in the LCMS, or how many generations of pastors you have, or whatever else. It's by faith in Christ alone. So
1: that's right. Yeah, the fruit, that's the fruit, the faith in Christ alone.
0: Yes, exactly.
1: Yeah. So now I also want to a little bit more on verse 44 there, where Jesus says, the one who falls on this stone will be broken to pieces. And when it falls on anyone, it will crush him. I think if I was following you, you're taking the first one as repentance. That one is to fall on the stone, be broken to pieces, to recognize my own sinfulness and to be broken in that way, and in a way that the Lord will build back up in the gospel. The second one, when the stone falls on someone and crushes him, that's unbelief. Is that the way you're taking those two parts of the verse?
0: Yeah, and I'll be honest, it depends on the day.
1: Okay, fair enough.
0: That's one of those verses that I think is tricky. And so I think you could take it, and I've read commentators and things that go both ways with this verse. So I think you can take the first part of the verse to be like, yes, repentance. If you fall on the stone in repentance, then you're broken to pieces, but not to your detriment, so to speak. Like, it's actually like good for you, where if it falls on you, it'll crush him. But then I've read others that take it as both parts are negative.
1: Sure.
0: And it depends. I could be swayed either way. I'm not going to be dogmatic about it. But generally, I've generally heard it more that the first part being repentance and the second part being judgment. But like I said, I'm willing to be persuaded. If someone came with me with really solid arguments, I'd be like, sure. Like, you don't have to push me too far. I think it is a tricky verse. And even the way Paul uses it, well, Paul will use it in Romans 9. He'll use those same verses, and he kind of does some things with them too. So I think you can take it that either way, and it's okay, as long as you understand that if you do come to Christ the stone, that you will be saved. Like, as long as you get that,
1: Yeah. Whether or not this verse particularly is talking about the repentance that breaks and then in view of the gospel that heals, if this verse isn't talking about that, there are plenty of places in the scriptures that do speak about the work of the law, you know, to put us in silence before God, that where we won't be justified by that, but then the gospel comes along and saves and heals. So even if this verse is all negative, as you said, there are plenty of places that speak about, well, the repentance that leads to life. So
0: exactly.
1: So good. So then as you've noted, the chief priest, the Pharisees, like, oh, he's talking about us, but they don't realize that in repentance. They fear the crowds because they hold him to be a prophet. So they don't take any action. We continue to see the religious leaders in this. We described it as a political player, right? That's what they're more concerned about, what the crowds think, what the crowds might do, than they are about any sort of truth. And they're not going to do anything yet because they're just afraid of the crowds.
0: Yeah, it's interesting too, because Jesus seems to like up the ante with the very next parable, which you'll discuss in your, I guess, tomorrow's podcast. But it's interesting because now it's a king and his son, right? So just to make sure they don't miss this, like, hey, just so you guys are clear, like, the vineyard owner is also a king, and the son of the vineyard owner is the son of a king, and now he's having a feast. And guess what you do to those servants too? Like, it's going to be the same thing's going to kind of play out. It's like he's almost like just doubling down. He knows what they're thinking. He knows they want to arrest him. He's like, by the way, just so you don't miss any of this, I'm going to tell it to you in another way, so it's even more clear that, yes, indeed, I am talking about you, and I am the king's son, and you need to repent.
1: Yeah. I've always found these two verses pretty, very tragic, that the chief priests and Pharisees know what Jesus is talking about fully, but I say fully in the sense that they understood what he was getting at, but they don't believe. You know, I mean, I just find that one of the probably the most tragic form of unbelief, that someone, you know, comes to church, they understood the readings perfectly, they understood what you were saying, that you were talking to them in the sermon, and they walk out and said, Pastor, I don't buy it. I think one of the most tragic forms of unbelief there is.
0: Yeah, or when you sit down with someone and you know that they know what you're telling them is right out of the Bible, and you can see it, that they know that what you're saying is true. And you can tell, like, they have this intuition, oh man, pastor's right. And yet they look you in the eyes and say, but I'm not going to do that. I'm not going to repent. I'm going to keep doing this thing that you just showed me from the Word of God is sinful and wicked, but I'm going to keep going my own way. It's heartbreaking. Because, you know, I always tell people one of the most frustrating parts of being a pastor, I don't know if you've ever put it in these terms, I always say it's that I can't make people do the right thing. you can tell them and show them and put it before them, and you can't make them believe, you can't make them repent. And sometimes you just really wish you could grab hold of them and help them with that. But if they're rejecting the work of the Holy Spirit, of course they're going to reject what we're doing too. But still, it's just heartbreaking because you're like, I can see what you're doing. I can see the consequences of this. I can see that this thing that you refuse to repent of is going to destroy your family. It's going to bring an end to you. You know, I've written a letter to someone before that I was like, what you're doing is destroying you and your family, right? And it produced the same kind of reaction here. It's like, you're just wrong, right? You're the bad guy because you pointed these things out. And it just makes your heart break. And this is why Jesus weeps over Jerusalem, right?
1: Yeah.
0: Because he knows this is what's going to happen. He's going to tell them clearly what's going to happen. He's going to tell them exactly what they need to do. And he wants to gather them as chicks under the hen's wings, and yet they would not. And so he weeps.
1: Yeah. What you're saying there is just a reminder, again, from this text, of how dangerous a hardness of heart or a calloused heart can be. Like that, you know, let this text warn you that when you hear the Word of God and you know that it's talking to you, to harden your heart leads to these men. Like that's the picture. Don't go, let that, wherever your conscience is, if it's being, you know, tweaked by the Word of God, pay attention to that and don't wait to repent. Like, repent now before this kind of hardness comes, because this kind of hardness is scary. This kind of hardness is heartbreaking, as we're saying. I mean, let this be a warning, I think. Is this is one of those texts, like, don't, Lord, save me from my own heart. Don't let my heart become this calloused. Draw me to repentance to you now. It's just one of the, I think, one of the warnings that we can take from this text. We've got a couple minutes here, Pastor Packer. Final thoughts, help us to wrap things up on this parable.
0: Yeah, I was thinking with what you were saying, it also reminded me of Pharaoh, right? This idea of hardening your heart, because what happens when we harden our hearts, people need to realize, is that, so in response to that, what did God do? He hardened Pharaoh's heart, which means he let him have exactly what he wanted, right? He gave him over to his sin. And sin produces more sin, hardness of heart. God says, all right, that's what you want, you can have it. And it's the thing we shouldn't want, though. It's the thing that's going to bring about our ruin. And if we take away anything from this parable, it's that when God comes to us and confronts us in our sin, the only proper response is to repent and see Jesus as the cornerstone that our whole lives need to be built upon, that we need to cling to, that we need to hold on to no matter what. Like, that's what we got to walk away with. It's like, I don't want to miss seeing Jesus for who he is because I hardened my heart when I had the opportunity. When the law and gospel were preached to me and I heard it and I received it, that's the time, right? Paul says, today is the day of salvation. So when you hear these things, the answer is that I believe it. This is mine. And repentance and faith are the answer. That's what Jesus wants us to get out of this, is to see him as the Son who was sent by the Father in his grace and mercy to save us. And even though he was rejected and killed, he was raised again so we might have life.
1: Pastor Andrew Packer serves at Good Shepherd Lutheran Church and School in Collinsville, Illinois. He's been helping us today to study Matthew chapter 21, verses 33 to 46. Pastor Packer, thanks for being our guest today.
0: Yeah, thanks for having me.
1: I'm your host here on Sharper Iron, Pastor Timothy Apple of Faith Lutheran Church in Godfrey, Illinois. 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On Monday, we'll be in chapter 22 to hear another parable that Jesus tells, this time about a king who sets a wedding feast for his son. Thanks for spending the morning with us today. Talk with you again next week.
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2: The bad news first. This is Ken Ham, and our full-size Noah's Ark is now open in northern Kentucky. The Bible's message is one of good news. It tells us we can be reconciled to God and have eternity with Christ. But it's only good news if we know the bad news. We need to know why we need to be reconciled to God and why we need forgiveness if we're going to understand how good this news really is. 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That's why Jesus came and paid our penalty. 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
0: Joining us today, the Reverend Patrick Gumbs. He's Mission Executive for Central Illinois District of the Lutheran Church Missouri Synod. 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
8: Thank you. It's good to be here.
0: Also joining us today, Nicholas Siebert. He's a vicar at Our Savior's Lutheran Church in Springfield, Illinois. Welcome to The Coffee Hour, Vicar Siebert.
9: Thank you.
0: And also joining us today, Oliver Broughton. He's a freshman attending Concordia University, Nebraska. Oliver, welcome.
10: Hey, good to be here.
0: Well, thanks everybody for joining us for our Set Apart to Serve conversation. We're going to talk about what's going on in the Central Illinois District and supporting future church workers. Pastor Gumbs, tell us about what you get to do in the Central Illinois District.
8: So, as mission exec and do a little bit of operations as well. So working with campus ministries and deaf ministry and prison ministry and lots of different things that go on in the Central Illinois District at that district level. And then when it comes to scholarships, part of the scholarship committee, work with the endowment board that helps fund that scholarship committee and fund and work with a bunch of different people across the district to encourage church workers and encourage those who are interested in church work and help them get funded.
7: Let's talk about your own journey into pastoral ministry. Who and what influenced you to consider pastoral ministry?
8: Sure. And there's been several influences. As you can imagine, most church workers have more than one. I look back on my pre-seminary career, and people like Pastor Barton at University Lutheran in West Lafayette play a large role while I was an undergrad. Current missionary to Belize, Michael Wildauer, was a vicar at my home congregation during my high school years and played a role getting me involved in ongoing Ambassadors for Christ and sort of helping and mentoring me a little bit as to theological resources, and told me to buy a Book of Concord and other things. And off I went, and kind of helped grow that that theological zeal that helped lead me into the ministry.
0: Nick, let's talk about your formation. What has Christian formation looked like for you? Home and church and school, all those things. What has Christian formation looked like for you?
9: Yeah, so I grew up in Quincy, Illinois. So I'm from the Central Illinois District. That's where my vicarage is now. And really, formation has looked like just strong men and women in my life who have just influenced me in such a way to love Christ and love my neighbor. I can think of growing up, I had the same pastor the entire time, Marlon Rumpfer. And so that was tremendous. And he was an amazing pastor. And Mike Fieberkorn as well. And most recently, right before I came to seminary, Pastor Matt Riley just got out of the program, RAR program, and he helped me a lot to kind of enter that. And so really, it's just strong men and women in my life. And I have to call out my great grandma as well. She influenced me quite a bit in keeping my faith strong throughout my life.
0: Oliver, what has Christian formation looked like for you?
10: Well, so my dad's a pastor, so I've kind of grown up in it all the time. And I would have to agree with Nick. I mean, my family is very, I think you'd call it a very staunchly Lutheran family. Everybody's Lutheran everywhere. And so having that, and then having a really, really solid church family, having a very, very good Christian education, I was in a bunch of Christian homeschool co-ops and stuff like that, has really influenced me a lot. But a lot of seeing what Dad does got me motivated to go into ministry, and I've always been kind of a theology nerd too, so that didn't hurt at all.
7: Yeah, let's talk a little bit more about why both of you are considering or pursuing church work. What and who influenced you to consider church work, and what was that influence? What was it about the relationship or the location or the situation that really encouraged you to pursue church work? Oliver?
10: Yeah, so like I said, my dad's been in church in the ministry for as long as I can remember. And I think he graduated the year I was born, so literally all of my life. And so I always loved discussions he would have around the table with his pastor friends, things like that. I would eavesdrop quite a lot, get as much as I could in there. But it was one of those things I kind of went back and forth on. Like, do I really want to just do what Dad does? Because I was like, well, that's, you're just being lazy. You just don't want to find something else. And it wasn't until he had to visit son of the congregation hurt himself in a basketball game or something like that. It was very, very late at night, and Dad is one of those guys who goes to bed very, very early. And he got up anyway, went to see him and pray with him and be with him. It wasn't even that serious, but that was one of those things where, like, that's really cool. I want to be doing that. And it's more than just being a theology nerd. Like, there's the other aspects to it too, and that is what kind of decided for me.
7: Yeah, Nick, what about you? What were the situations and the people who really encouraged you to pursue church work?
9: Yeah, so interestingly, I don't come from a family of any pastors that I'm aware of. And so really, I give it to the fact that I was raised in a household that really respected raising their kids in a proper way of loving their neighbor, respecting people. And that's my parents, and that goes to my grandma, my great grandma, and so on. And I have found that really drove me to seek ministry, because I can do that as a profession where I just love on people. I'm able to bring them the word and the sacrament. I think just right now, in Vicarage, I'm getting a taste of what that's like, especially in bringing the word to our shut-ins. Just caring for them right now has been such a joy to me, being able to visit them, hear their stories, and when they're not necessarily able to get to church, but bring a little bit of church to them. So that's been a great blessing.
0: So, Dick, you are on Vicarage. For our listeners, help them understand where that is in the preparation and the formation of a church worker. This is light at the end of the tunnel in terms of church worker formation, right?
9: It is, very much so. So I've been in classes for a couple of years now at the seminary, and then you go out into the field. It's been easier to explain it as an internship, but it really is a vicarage where you study underneath of a pastor, and you, I call it doing the church things. While at seminary, you're studying and you're getting all of the knowledge that you need to do, you need to know, and then going out into the field on vicarage is where you get to preach more, and you get to do the shut-in visits and the hospital visits and get to know the atmosphere around church work a lot more than you do at the seminary.
0: In terms of church worker formation, Oliver, you're kind of on the other end of that, the front end. Tell us a little bit about where you are in that process of becoming a church worker.
10: Yeah, very much so. Nick is the seeing the light at the end of the tunnel. Well, I just went into the tunnel, and it's a very, very long and dark tunnel, if I'm going to be completely honest. So, I have my, 4 years. I need to get a bachelor's degree. So I'm going to do my graphic design degree here at Concordia, Nebraska. And then it's on to seminary. And so I'll get, I believe it's 2 years, and then I'll do vicarage, and then another year. So I am just starting. Like, today's the first day of class. So I had my first three college classes today. I was in the sunlight a minute ago, and now I'm in the tunnel. It's very, very much at the beginning here for me. But it's good. I'm excited for it. I'm looking forward to it.
7: Now, you mentioned that you are doing graphic design. Tell us a little bit about what you're looking forward to for over the next few years at Concordia, Nebraska.
10: Yeah, the graphic design degree is apparently it's one major, but it's enough credits for two majors. So, of course I would do that. I'm like, oh yeah, let's just do whatever's got the most involved in it. But yeah, so I have that in terms of classes, a lot of art classes. I think I'm going to do some of the marketing side of things, just so that it kind of makes that skill set a little bit more applicable in most business scenarios. But my thought process with that basically is, if I'm going to be at seminary, I could freelance, I could kind of do as a side hustle type thing, not be a one-trick pony necessarily. I'm going to learn theology in seminary, so I'm not going to try too hard to get it before then if I'm going to learn anyway there.
0: Pastor Gums, tell us about what the Central Illinois District is doing to encourage and recruit church workers.
8: Yeah, that is a full team effort. I was looking at all the different pieces of that. And so our education executive, he spends a lot of time sending resources to elementary school principals. And that's where he sees the importance of getting that set apart to serve material to grade school kids to start thinking about Lutheran teachers, Lutheran principals, Lutheran pastors and DCEs and DCMs. We have our stewardship coordinator who does gift coordination for Scholarship Sunday so that we get out in the congregations, not only that they can help our students pursue church work, but then they also get to start a conversation at the beginning of May. So it's the first Sunday in May every year. And congregations are encouraged to talk about church work vocations as well as support the scholarship fund. We have the campus pastors are all looking for young men and women who could take their college majors and serve somewhere. We have our deaf ministry pastor who is actively looking for more and more students and adults who can go into deaf ministry programs. We have a deaconess student who will be second career at the EIIT program out of Concordia, St. Louis, who's working on becoming a deaf ministry deaconess. And so even our bookkeeper serves on the endowment board that helps fund the scholarship fund. And so everybody in the office in some way, shape, or form is doing something to help serve or help get the word out about church work vocations and getting people aware of the opportunities to be of service to the church beyond just a pastor in a pulpit.
0: You've mentioned scholarships. We're going to talk more about that in just a moment with the Central Illinois District here on the Coffee Hour. I'm Andy Bates.
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0: Welcome back to the Coffee Hour. I'm Andy Bates.
7: I'm Sarah Golseth.
0: We are in our Set Apart to Serve conversation, and we are talking with Reverend Patrick Gumbs. He's Mission Executive for the Central Illinois District of the Lutheran Church, Missouri Synod, and Church Work students as well. Nicholas Siebert, he's Vicar at Our Savior's Lutheran Church in Springfield, Illinois, and Oliver Broughton, a freshman attending Concordia University, Nebraska. Now, Pastor Gumbs, you mentioned earlier a scholarship. Tell us a little bit about the scholarship program for Central Illinois District Church Work students.
8: Sure. So the scholarship program at the district level, we take in applications from both undergraduate students and seminary students, and we get applications in from the universities and seminaries, and they tell us the financial need, and then we do some math and we figure out how much money we have available and what the unmet need is from the schools, and we do some math and we sit down and we process those applications. And every year we get funding from a couple of different trusts. We get funding from the LWML, which is a huge help to our district scholarship. They usually chip in almost a quarter of our available scholarship funds every year. So I have to give a big shout out to the LWML in Central Illinois District. They are a huge contributor to the success of this program. And then we've had a strong investment in an endowment fund since, I believe, 2006. And the stewardship of that committee that runs that endowment board or endowment fund with local banks and different things has really allowed that to grow to the point where we now are able to receive more each year than we've actually put into the fund. So the endowment has really kicked off over the last almost 20 years. And now we have a very strong, steady income for this scholarship program. Especially as it's been growing over the last several years. So I was looking at historical applications. And so this year we have 29 students receiving student aid from the district. Last year it was 17. The year before that it was 19. And so we are seeing a large growth over this last 365 days of a lot more students coming in. 10 freshmen at our Concordias have come from the Concordia district, or from the Central Illinois District. and compared that to 4 years ago when we only had 6 undergrads all together. We now have 10 freshmen just 4 years later. So we're really excited about how Central Illinois is bringing students into the Concordia programs and then into seminaries.
7: Why is it a priority for the Central Illinois District to have this type of scholarship fund for students?
8: Well, it's vital for the life of every district to have to be encouraging church workers as we're aware of the demographic shifts, we're aware of the pastoral bell curve that we have both in our district and across the synod, where we have a lot of pastors and church workers that are approaching retirement and not as many coming in, and that affects every district in the synod, but we're seeing it here in the Central Illinois mm-hmm. district, where we're going to need more organists, we're going to need more teachers, we're going to need more pastors just to fill those who are retiring, and so it's vitally important for the health of the district and the health of the congregations to have those positions be able to be filled in the next 5 to 10 years.
0: How have you connected with and encouraged congregations to be a part of this set apart to serve culture and raising up future church workers?
8: Well, it's definitely a part of every time, whether it's myself or President Eddie or Pastor Ken Sherb, when we go out and do congregational pulpit supply, because all three of us will go out and preach sometimes 2-3 times a month, just covering vacations and pulpits and different things that happen. And so when we have the Bible study hour, we're talking about church workers, we're talking about the Set Apart to Serve initiative, we're talking about what the district is doing with scholarships and with promoting church work. And so we're getting out into the congregation levels as we go and visit. Our education executive is working with principals and schools, and so that message is getting into the schools as well. And so we're continually talking about the need and the opportunity.
7: All right, Nick and Oliver, let's talk to you guys about how you learned about these scholarships, what was the application process like, and how they've benefited you. So, Nick, how did you learn about it, and what was that application process like? How has it benefited you so far?
9: Yeah, so I learned about it through the seminary itself, actually. It's part of our application process and financial application, financial aid application. And so from there, it's a simple form that you fill out. They make it rather easy on us, which is a blessing. It's a form that we fill out and send off to the district, and then they take care of it from there.
7: Oliver, what about you? What has the benefit been like for you?
10: Yeah, it's been great. I agree with Nick. I didn't find it. I heard about it from the CUNE, my financial aid guy. He was like, "Well, make sure you check your district and see what they have." And I actually had a little bit of trouble finding it on the Central Illinois District website. I had to talk to some other guys, but I got it. And like Nick said, it was super duper easy form to fill out. It's like a page, and you fill it out, send it in. The school does their part. The CID guys do their part, and it's done and dusted, and it's been super great. College isn't cheap, so it's been really nice to not have that financial burning, especially just going into your first year and seeing, okay, well, this is not going to be as bad as, you know, everybody else is saying it's going to be.
0: How has that made a difference for you, Nick, in this process of pastoral formation? How has having the support of your district made a difference for you?
9: Well, it's kind of a twofold blessing. It's first that knowing that there are people behind me supporting me at the district level, right? That they're not only offering prayers and support for their church workers, but also that they have the ability to support us financially. And what that looks like is that tuition is free at the seminary, which is a huge blessing. Because let's be honest, once you get into those higher levels of education, finances become much more difficult. And so scholarships like this, allowing us to go to the seminary for free, is a huge blessing.
0: Oliver, how's it making a difference for you? You mentioned it's relief not having a financial burden.
10: Yeah, it's lightened the load. I took a gap year between high school and starting just to kind of save money and whatnot. And I mean, looking at it, that is going to be able to push me with all of the, with the Central Illinois District scholarship and whatnot. I'm going to be able to make that last for quite some time. And so that's nice, not having to take out loans my first year and probably for a couple of years here for scholarships, if ever.
7: Pastor Gums, you mentioned that it's important for all of the districts to have support like this for church workers. What would you say to other LCMS districts to encourage them to also have church work scholarships?
8: Well, I know that many districts do support church workers. I remember going through seminary myself, and the Indiana district had support for church workers, although it came after. So they waited until we were done with the program, and then the funds came for 3 to 4 years after that for the seminary studies. Which has its pros and cons. I really like that Central Illinois District is providing the funds while they're in school, just so there's no interest attached to those things, waiting for the student loans to, you know, finish and then start getting some aid in there. And I think one of the things that allows Central Illinois to continue to do this and to do it well is having an endowment fund established and getting that funded. And as I noted, you know, it took us maybe 10, 15 years to really start seeing it compound for us. But the longer the districts wait to sort of make those sort of kind of investments, the more hardship they're going to have trying to get those scholarships funded. And I would encourage other districts to look at ways to either establish an endowment fund or establish some sort of thing that can continue to grow as they continue to fund students. I think that would be also helpful.
0: Nick, you're on Vicarage now. What's next, or what are you looking forward to in the remainder of your Vicarage? I gather you're just starting Vicarage, correct?
9: Yeah, so I started June or July 1st.
0: So yeah, what are you looking forward to this year?
9: I am very excited for all the opportunities just to serve the people. They have an event on Wednesdays where they have, it's called Crossroads. And it just brings multiple generations of people together. You have youth and you have your older adults and you have elderly people. They all come together and it is a blessing. And so I'm excited for that. There's also a school attached. And so I am excited to be able to learn what the classroom's like and to teach. I'll be helping with Bible studies and confirmation. I'll soon be teaching a Bible study on hope. And so all of these things and preaching, and I've already mentioned visiting the people. There's so many things that I am just very excited for.
0: Oliver, first year at Concordia University, Nebraska. What are you looking forward to most this year?
10: Just getting into classes finally. They have a whole launch weekend where they get you hyped and hyped and hyped. And it's like, all right, it's been hyped for 4 days now. Let's get into the meat of this. Let's get studying. So I'm excited to do that. Just to dive into my classes and get on this path. And let's get this train rolling.
7: How can church workers really continue to form and encourage youth to consider full-time church work from each of your perspectives? Pastor Gums?
8: I think it comes from speaking well of the offices, first and foremost. Be a pastor who talks well of the pastoral office. Be a teacher who speaks well of the teaching office, and tell the kids and the youth and the adults around you that about the benefits, and speak well of the things you get to do and the joys that come with these ministries and these opportunities. As we heard from the students, you know, that visiting with people and these encounters of bringing Christ to people in times of need, those both are things that both Nick and Oliver mentioned, is that work of coming alongside of during hardship and coming alongside of during these trials, and the joy that comes in bringing that gospel light to personal darkness. Talking about that and bringing the energy and the joy of ministry and all these sort of things that teachers and church workers and pastors get to do, and telling those stories to those who will listen and let them see and hear the joy and the love that comes behind those words.
7: Mm-hmm. Nick, from your perspective, how can the church continue to form and encourage young people to consider church work?
9: Yeah, as I reflect on my own stories and my own encounters with just strong men and women in the faith, and so as the church continues to raise and keep her eyes on Christ, continuing the formation of those strong men and women so that they may continue to form the next generation.
7: And Oliver, what about you from your perspective?
10: Yeah, I think one thing that's helped me is, and would help a lot of other young men. A lot of my friends are kind of on the fence about this kind of thing. And I think sometimes they get a sense that you have to be a theology geek to be a pastor and that you have to kind of know everything beforehand, I guess. I don't know. There's a certain idea that that's what you need to do to be a pastor and that you have to be kind of like a weird guy. And that's not at all true. You can just be a normal dude who loves God and loves God's word and wants to teach more people about it. And so that has helped me. And I mean, there's so many guys here at Concordia Seward that they're just normal guys and they want to go and be in the church and help out with, you know, spreading the gospel. So I think saying that, you know, you don't have to fit a certain like nerd brainy level to do this. I think that would help a lot.
0: There's the quote for the day.
7: Yeah. Not wrong though.
0: You can be normal dude
7: and
0: become a pastor.
7: Church needs right? normal dudes too.
10: This is true.
0: Oliver Broughton, a freshman attending Concordia University, Nebraska. Oliver, thanks for joining us today.
10: Thank you guys for having me. This has been great.
0: Nicholas Siebert, vicar at Our Savior Lutheran Church in Springfield, Illinois. Thanks so much for joining us today, Nicholas.
9: Yes, thank you so much. God's blessings.
0: And the Reverend Patrick Gums, Mission Executive for the Central Illinois District of the Lutheran Church, Missouri Synod. Pastor Gums, thanks for being our guest.
8: Thank you for having me. It's been a great opportunity.
0: You can learn more about Set Apart to Serve by visiting lcms.org/SAS. 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I'm Andy Bates.
7: I'm Sarah Golseth.
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On this day, September 4th, 2026, KFUO thanks our day sponsors, Reverend Dennis and Jane Schmidt and Jonathan, Bethany, and Bianca Schmidt and Savannah Schmidt of St. Louis, Missouri, who made a gift in loving memory of Jane's brother, Dale Hatfield, who is now in glory with the Lord. The Schmidts are thankful for the blessing that Dale was to them, and they look forward to seeing him again in paradise. Thank you, Dennis, Jane, Jonathan, Bethany, Bianca, and Savannah Schmidt, for helping us share the gospel and for being today's KFUO Day Sponsors.

0: on this day, September 4th, 2026. KFUO thanks our day sponsors, Carl and Karen Cecil of Woodstock, Connecticut. Carl and Karen made a gift to KFUO in celebration of their 44th wedding anniversary today. They are thankful to the Lord for bringing them together and blessing their marriage and their family throughout the years. Thank you, Carl and Karen Cecil, for helping us share the gospel and for being today's KFUO Day Sponsors.
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7: 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The hymn is number 510, A Multitude Comes from the East and the West. The text is Luke chapter 13, verses 22 through verse 30. The Reverend Dr. Quentin Cundiff is preaching. 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
8: Our scripture reading today is from Luke's Gospel, the 13th chapter. He went on his way through towns and villages, teaching and journeying toward Jerusalem. And someone said to him, "Lord, will those who are saved be few?" And he said to them, "Strive to enter through the narrow door. For many, I tell you, will seek to enter and will not be able. When once the master of the house has risen and shut the door, and you begin to stand outside and knock at the door, saying, 'Lord, open to us,' then he will answer you, 'I do not know where you come from.' Then you will begin to say, 'We ate and drank in your presence, and you taught in our streets.' But he will say, 'I tell you, I do not know where you come from. Depart from me, all you workers of evil.' In that place there will be weeping and gnashing of teeth when you see Abraham and Isaac and Jacob and all the prophets in the kingdom of God, but you yourselves cast out. And people will come from east and west and from north and south and recline at table in the kingdom of God. And behold, some who are last will be first, and some who are first will be last." This is the word of the Lord. We continue with our hymn number 561. 510.

0: Grace, mercy, and peace be to you from God our Father and our Lord and Savior Jesus Christ. Amen. Strive to enter through the narrow door. This is Jesus' answer to the question of whether or not a lot of people will be saved. Now, one could say that this is Jesus not actually answering the question posed to him. Or worse, one could read these words as Jesus telling the person who asked the question, if you want to be saved, you had better want it bad enough. Indeed, one could perhaps even see how someone might read these words from our Lord and conclude that a person who seeks salvation has some role to play in obtaining the goal. They had better strive. They need to want it. They had better accept Jesus into their heart. But before we go down that path, let us first consider a few other points of our Lord's teachings. Remember that Jesus tells us that he himself is the door. No one comes to the Father except through him. Our Lord Jesus Christ is the narrow door, for he is the only path to salvation. As St. Peter said before the council in Acts, there is no other name under heaven given among men by which we must be saved. Christ and him alone is what makes salvation a narrow door. But what are we to make of the striving? How do we understand this urgency? Our Lord here is reflecting the urgency spoken of by Isaiah, an urgency that is taken up also by St. Paul in his second letter to the church in Corinth. In a favorable time I listened to you, and in a day of salvation I have helped you, from Isaiah. But Paul goes on to say, behold, now is the favorable time. Behold, now is the day of salvation. This striving is not reflecting some aspirational goal that we need to set for ourselves. It's not something for us all to come out of here and add it to our HR-mandated goals for the year. It's a recognition that the urgency of repentance should be always before us. Indeed, our lives should always be lives of repentance, as Luther said in the 95 Theses. Because if we get this wrong, we can put ourselves in very real danger. But come on, not us, right? I mean, look at where we work. Look at all that we do. Every day is supposed to be filled with church work. We in this building never gossip, never backbite, lie, or deceive. After all, most of us each day come into this building by the narrow side door rather than using the wide main entrance. But in this thinking, we may lose sight of what truly matters. Note that the Lord speaks of those who are excluded. It's not just generic people. It's you. He says, then you will begin to say, we ate and drank in your presence, and you taught in our streets. Jesus tells us that we may point to Jesus' adjacent activities as though that's somehow sufficient. Easily we could say, we ate and drank in the headquarters of the LCMS. We sat here faithfully in chapel and heard sermons. We toiled at our desks working for the sake of your church, O Lord. But on that great and terrible day of the Lord, no policy written by men will matter one little bit before the Almighty Creator of the universe. If we believe for a moment that our salvation is secure or our place in heaven will be somehow improved simply because we've spent part of our lives in this building, then we deserve nothing more than to be cast out into the darkness where there will be weeping and gnashing of teeth. As Luther said in one of his sermons in 1 Peter, "For even though you know that he is God's son, that he died and rose again, and that he sits at the right hand of the Father, you have not yet learned to know Christ aright until you also believe that he did all this for your sake in order to help you." So take heart, dear friends. Take heart knowing that the door is open. Our Lord calls to us, calls to you, to turn to him in repentance and faith. And because he is merciful and just, he forgives us our sins and reminds us that we are his own dear children. You see, the door is not narrow so that the numbers who pass through are few. Quite the opposite. Our Lord tells us that people will come from east and west, from north and south, and will recline at table in the kingdom of God. John tells us when he sees the church triumphant, a multitude that no one can number from every tribe, nation, and language. The door may be narrow, but it is as wide as our Lord's outstretched hands upon the cross, where he suffered and died to secure your place and mine in his kingdom. For there is indeed a place for us in his kingdom and at his table. But it is a place that has been prepared for us by him and him alone. It is not ours by virtue of our goodness, our hard work, and most certainly not because of any man-made titles. Our titles and positions mean so little that the first will be last and the last first. Our human order is not what places us at his table. It is ours because we are given the only title that matters into eternity, the title of a child of God. Thanks be to God for his merciful goodness to make us his own, to not cast us out, but instead to continually bear us up as we navigate through this life. Amen. Now may the peace that surpasses all understanding keep your hearts and minds in Christ Jesus our Lord to life everlasting. Amen. Let us rise as we continue with prayer. O Lord, O Christ, O Lord, our Father, who art in heaven, hallowed be thy name. Thy kingdom come, thy will be done, on earth as it is in heaven. Give us this day our daily bread, and forgive us our trespasses, as we forgive those who trespass against us. And lead us not into temptation, but deliver us from evil. For thine is the kingdom and the power and the glory forever and ever. Amen. I believe in God, the Father Almighty, maker of heaven and earth, and in Jesus Christ, his only Son, our Lord, who was conceived by the Holy Spirit, born of the Virgin Mary, suffered under Pontius Pilate, was crucified, died, and was buried. He descended into hell. The third day he rose again from the dead. He ascended into heaven and sits at the right hand of God the Father Almighty. From thence he will come to judge the living and the dead. I believe in the Holy Spirit, the Holy Christian Church, the communion of saints, the forgiveness of sins, the resurrection of the body, and the life everlasting. Amen. Hear my prayer, O Lord. In the day of my trouble, I call upon you.
1: For you answer me.
0: Hide your face from my sins.
1: And blot out all my iniquities.
0: Create in me a clean heart, O God.
1: And renew a right spirit within me.
0: Cast me not away from your presence. Restore to me the joy of your salvation.
1: And uphold me with a living spirit.
0: Because your steadfast love is better than life.
1: My lips will praise you.
0: For you have been my help.
1: And in the shadow of your wings I will sing your joy.
0: Teach me your way, O Lord, that I may walk in your truth.
1: Unite my heart to fear your name.
0: I give thanks to you, O Lord, my God, with my whole heart. May all who seek you rejoice and be glad in you.
1: May those who love your salvation say evermore, God is great.
0: Save your people and bless your heritage.
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0: Give ear, O Lord, to my prayer.
1: Listen to my plea for grace.
0: Let us pray. Almighty and everlasting God, give us an increase of faith, hope, and charity, that we may obtain what you have promised. Make us love what you have commanded, through Jesus Christ, your Son, our Lord, who lives and reigns with you and the Holy Spirit, one God, now and forever.
2: Amen.
0: Almighty God, merciful Father, in holy baptism you declared us to be your children and gathered us into your one holy church, in which you daily and richly forgive us our sins and grant us new life through your Spirit. Be in our midst, enliven our faith, and graciously receive our prayer and praise through your Son, Jesus Christ, our Lord. Amen. I thank you, my Heavenly Father, through Jesus Christ, your dear Son, that you have kept me this night from all harm and danger. And I pray that you would keep me this day also from sin and every evil, that all my doings in life may please you. For into your hands I commend myself, my body and soul and all things. Let your holy angel be with me, that the evil foe may have no power over me. Amen. Let us bless the Lord.
1: Thanks be to God.
0: The Lord bless us, defend us from all evil, and bring us to everlasting life. Amen.
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1: On this day, September 4th, 2026, KFUO thanks our day sponsors, Reverend Dennis and Jane Schmidt, and Jonathan, Bethany, and Bianca Schmidt, and Savannah Schmidt of St. Louis, Missouri, who made a gift in loving memory of Jane's brother, Dale Hatfield, who is now in glory with the Lord. The Schmidts are thankful for the blessing that Dale was to them, and they look forward to seeing him again in paradise. Thank you, Dennis, Jane, Jonathan, Bethany, Bianca, and Savannah Schmidt, for helping us share the gospel and for being today's KFUO day sponsors.
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0: Good morning, dear saints. Welcome to Thy Strong Word. Today's Friday, September 4th, and we are having a very special free text first Friday edition for you. It's another episode of Headlines. So if you haven't been around for one of our past Headlines episodes, here's how it goes. Three times this hour, I'm going to read my guest three stories out of the news. News that something to do with our faith or religion or the Bible or something like that. Now, in each of the three rounds, three of the stories will be told, but only two of them are fake. One of them is actually true. It actually happened, and he'll have to tell me which one is real. And then the true story is where our conversation will begin. And we'll discuss some of the theological or scriptural or catechetical implications behind whatever that news story might bring out. It's a casual conversation. I hope you enjoy it, friends. That is what we'll be doing over the next hour. So you are listening to the program where every weekday morning we explore the scriptures through which God bespeaks us righteous and nourish our faith. And I'm your host, Pastor Phil Boo of St. John Lutheran Church in Laverne, Minnesota. Thanks for coming to this special Free Text First Friday Headlines edition of Thy Strong Word. 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And I want to take just a moment to tell you about their great work. LHF, in addition to sponsoring the show, for which we are eternally grateful, they're also out there helping the kingdom. They translate and publish Lutheran materials into the language that people actually speak in, the language they pray in, the language they dream in. They work with translators, reviewers, and theologians in more than 80 countries right now. What do they produce? Well, you know, some of the things you might expect: Luther's Small Catechism, the Book of Concord, hymnals. But they also produce children's Bible storybooks, some specialty literature, and all kinds of other things. In some places, the book that LHF sends is the only Lutheran book in that language. Learn more about all of their great work by visiting them online at lhfmissions.org. All right, well, for this special Free Text First Friday Headlines edition of Thy Strong Word, my guest this morning is the Reverend Sean Etheridge. He's the pastor of St. Paul's Lutheran Church in Fulda, Minnesota. He's also the circuit visitor for the Pipestone Circuit of the Minnesota South District. Pastor Etheridge, welcome back to the program.
1: Thank you very much.
0: Now, if you are hearing deja vu, folks at home, that's because it wasn't too long ago that Pastor Etheridge was a guest on the show. It's also his first time as a guest. I've been the host for I'm almost on my 1,000th episode. So it's been about 5 years, and I've been trying to get him on the show. I'm glad that I got him on. That was on Monday with Song of Solomon. And so I thought, why not have him on for our special Headlines edition? So, Pastor, here we are. We're going to talk about confirmation stuff a little bit. Not confirmation specifically, but the kinds of questions that might come up from your catechumens. But tell me a little bit about what confirmation instruction looks like at St. Paul's.
1: Well, at St. Paul's, we used to have a Lutheran day school. And that was a wonderful thing because we had 4 hours per week that we could do some good instruction. And going back far enough, the congregation actually required that confirmands who wanted to be confirmed would be at the Lutheran school for 7th and 8th grade. And there wasn't really another option. That was their time of learning. And you can cover a lot of ground when you have that much time, which is wonderful. But lately, it's been a little different. Our school closed in 2018 after 125 years, God be praised. And we've been basically with two classes, a younger class and an older class. 5th and 6th grade cover a lot of Bible stories and basic biblical accounts and memory work and get familiarity. A lot of times there's a little bit of unfamiliarity with that, so that when they get to the small catechism, they're prepared to understand who Noah is and who Jesus is and who the disciples are, and to look forward to even more of a depth of appreciation for that in the 6 chief parts.
0: I found that too, that we also set some special time aside here at St. John for Bible survey is what we call it. And perhaps it's just a consequence of the age, or maybe it's always been an issue, but it's so important that they have that biblical foundation. And so it sounds like you, like us, think it's important to take time to just to make sure of that. I mean, Sunday school is important too, but sometimes kids don't really understand how it will be useful until you sit down and tell them. So one of the things I like about catechesis and confirmation classes is the questions that kids bring to the table. Sometimes they ask some pretty wild questions. for you. Can you think of any questions that maybe were unexpected or ones that you hear often? Or, you know, what are some of the questions that you get from your catechumens?
1: Well, I think sometimes they're maybe not impressed, but puzzled by the way that Jesus loves them, and maybe a little bit surprised by the suffering, the difficulty of the cross, the grotesqueness of it in many ways. And then, of course, it's very hard for them to picture the resurrected Christ and to understand the victory without having maybe more of an appreciation of what he went through.
0: What I think is interesting about that, and kind of neat in a way, as challenging as that can be, as we try to lead new believers into understanding really the depths of Christ's love that we barely have a hold on ourselves. We were studying Song of Solomon, and it's poetry, you know, trying to use the depths of our emotional languages to describe it. And so it's tough. But in many ways, that's very much the position the disciples would have been in, or early Jews, or Gentiles hearing about Jesus for the first time. So I don't think it's necessarily the product of, oh, kids don't learn their Bible anymore, but rather all of us at some point, despite the faith given to us in our baptisms, have to encounter and wrestle with what it means for Christ to have really died for us and what it means that he rose again. I think of plenty of stories that we've covered right here on the show where, like, Moses is like, oh, these people, I'm sick of them. And God's even like, well, you mean just wipe them off the face of the earth? And he's like, well, no, don't do that. But Moses struggles with, like, God, why do you love this people? Why have you sent me to do, why do you love me? And so, yeah, telling them, especially when kids are often shielded from hard things, grotesque things, which is not a bad thing, but then to have to bring that out as a demonstration of God's love, yeah, I think it leaves them puzzled. I think we'd be making a mistake, though, to think that's limited to middle schoolers. Plenty of adults just don't get it. As much as we preach against it, Pastor, even our old selves will rear up its ugly head from time to time to try to tell us that, no, you really have to please God. You really have to work your way into this. He doesn't love you. He won't love you the moment that you sin. That's our old sinful Adam, or even the world, or Satan, constantly telling us that this amazing love of Christ just can't be true. So I think that's fascinating.
1: Well, and I think it's great in catechesis to be able to shed some light on some of the things, tie them together as far as biblical accounts. Oftentimes they'll hear a piece here and a piece there and maybe not make it work. But one of my favorite things to do is to tell the kids that Jesus ruined every funeral that he went to. And so he shows up at Jairus's house and raises his daughter. He shows up at the widow of Nain's funeral procession for her son and brings him back to life. He comes to Lazarus's grave after the funeral's already happened and probably paid for, and he raises Lazarus from the dead. He will do that for our funerals as well, and will raise us, and it will not be a disappointment.
0: Now, I'm a cynical person. Sarcasm is my love language. I also can't help but think that he kind of ruins it for the decedents too. I mean, Lazarus was dead. He was about to be welcomed into the arms of Yahweh. And, you know, and it's like, nope, you got to come back to die again. Of course, for the glory of Christ. And certainly we appreciate the life gives us. But I always think about that, you know, that they had to die again. The worst thing that can ever happen to you, they have to go through twice. But with Christ, it's different. Go ahead.
1: Well, we all have a vocation. And we may not always recognize it. And their vocation was to serve to the glory of Christ, the same way that the Samaritan leper who returned to give thanks did, in maybe not really realizing the importance of it.
0: Fair enough. Well, let's go ahead and start. People are probably like, hey, get to it. We will. But before we do, I'm going to open with a word of prayer. Let's pray. Dearest most holy and heavenly Father, the eyes of all look to you, O Lord. You give them what they need at the proper time. We look to you all the day long, looking not only for your love and your comfort, which we freely receive, and we are assured of in your word and sacrament, the means of the grace that you use to strengthen our faith and love toward you and others. But at the same time, O Lord, we ask that you send an extra measure of your Spirit upon us as we travel through this life seeking to do that hard vocation of proclaiming the uniqueness of your love to the world, while at the same time being honest about how far we have fallen from your will for how we should live. So may we be able to, with love and also clarity, proclaim both law and gospel so that people more people may come to the saving knowledge of you. In our conversation today, be with us and keep us focused on you, even during all of the fun that I hope that we're going to have. And these things we pray in Jesus' holy and precious name. Amen. Amen. All right, here's how it works once again. Three rounds, and I'm going to read you three headlines. Two of them I made up. One of them actually happened. It's pretty easy. Your job is to tell me which of those three is real. And then, whether you get it right or not, the real story is going to be where our conversation starts. And so every round is going to come out of a different chief part of the catechism. In September, we just talked about how congregations all over the country, the catechism is coming back off the shelves. They're starting their catechesis process. There's no prizes, no scoring. There's nothing writing on this at all, except your reputation among several thousand Lutherans who are listening right now. So round one is going to be idols, right? So let's begin there. Idols, graven images. Here are the three headlines. Listen carefully. I'm going to sort of give you a little description of the story. You tell me which one you believe is true. Here's the first story. A German road safety institute has issued a formal warning about dashboard saints. Testing found that a suction cup figurine mounted on the dash becomes a projectile in front-end collisions, and the institute recommended that drivers who wish to keep a saint in the car keep him in the glove box. All right, so that comes from a Dutch road safety research institute reported in a European motoring trade publication. Here's the second headline. A Playmobil figure of Martin Luther sold out in its entire first run of 34,000 pieces in less than 72 hours, making it the fastest selling Playmobil figure in the company's history. The company's own spokeswoman, called the demand a mystery. And we find this in Deutsche Welle and Newsweek. It's from a few years ago. Now, headline C, which is actually pretty recent. A Nuremberg toy company is preparing a Reformation anniversary playset, but they had to pull one accessory before release due to complaints. The set originally shipped with a small figure of the Pope, but after complaints from both Lutherans and Catholics, the Pope was removed and replaced with a little tiny printing press. This comes to us from the Bavarian regional broadcaster. All right, Pastor Etheridge, of those stories, which really happened? Is it the German Road Safety Institute issuing a warning about dashboard saints, a Playmobil figure of Martin Luther selling out in just 72 hours, or a Nuremberg toy company making the grave mistake of including Pope Leo X in its recent anniversary set?
1: Well, you make this hard for me. All of them seem, well, interesting and likely, and all of them have to do with Lutheran toys, or at least figurines, religious figurines, but I'm going to guess that it would be the second one about the Playmobil figure of Luther.
0: Well, here's a little more about the true story. Playmobil released the figure on February 6, 2015 as a souvenir produced with the German National Tourist Board, the Nuremberg Tourism Office, and the Lutheran Church in Germany as the country started warming up for the 500th anniversary of the Reformation. Just 3 inches tall, bobbed hair, academic robes, and a quill in one hand and a German Bible in the other, and a very cheerful expression, which is not the first thing you associate with a man who wrote The Bondage of the Will. The first run was 34,000 pieces and was gone less than 3 days. The company's spokeswoman, Anna Ehrman, said that she was absolutely the fastest that they ever seen anything move. The factory in Malta could not produce more until the end of April. 95% of them sold inside of Germany, which I actually have one in my office.
1: I do too.
0: For comparison, the only other German historical figure Playmobil had ever made was Albrecht Dürer. And Dürer, took 3 years to sell just 80,000. But by 2017, the little Luthers had passed $500,000. And when Concordia Publishing House brought them to the United States, their pre-orders came in faster than anyone expected there too. So when the German press asked why, the woman running the government's Reformation anniversary office said that parents wanted their children to know who he was. That was a polite answer. The other answer is that people like having a small figure of a holy man on the shelf. And Pastor, I think they've liked that for a very long time. Okay, so we joke about the plastic Luther on a shelf. Obviously, you were correct, by the way. Ding, ding, ding. I don't have any sound effects, but there you go. Ding, ding, ding. You were right. But let's hear from 1 John chapter 5. You shall have no other gods before me. You shall not make for yourself a carved image, or I'm sorry, this is from Exodus. Obviously, it's from Exodus. You shall not make for yourself a carved image or any likeness of anything that is in heaven above or that is in the earth below or that is in the water under the earth. You shall not bow down to them or serve them, for I, Yahweh, am your God, am a jealous God. That's from Exodus, of course, chapter. The John quote I wanted to give was, little children, keep yourselves from idols, 1 John 5:21. So, obviously, I don't have to tell you about the fact that we shouldn't have idols. We joke about the little plastic Luther. Somebody's grandmother somewhere has one of those little plastic Jesuses on the dashboard. Parishes have saints in a little niche, you know, and in fact, even here at the church, we had a big box of those little Jesuses, pocket Jesuses. And I actually didn't know how to feel about that, to be honest. On the one hand, I have a little Luther figurine and I probably have a statue or two or some saints. So when we teach the first commandment to confirmands, I guess, how do we get them from don't make carved images to Luther's question about you should fear, love, and trust? And where do all these toys and trinkets fit into that, in your opinion?
1: Well, I think certainly there's the entertainment value, but especially when it comes to saints and images and figurines even, one of the things to remember is we're not bowing down to them. I have a little Luther Playmobil toy in the office. It was given to me. It's nice. It's interesting. I can use it as a sermon illustration, which is pretty good. However, it also helps to realize that the church isn't just a modern invention. It's not something that exists only in our lifetime. And just like we have Greek and Hebrew and Latin and other languages, maybe on our pyramids or maybe in view of people in the hallways, it's important to remember that we have a great cloud of witnesses. And there is nothing wrong with having Moses, Elijah, Isha pictured.
0: I have a favorite phrase I like to use when I talk about the saints or the apostles. And I like to say, you know, sometimes we have to take the icon off the wall and shake the gold off of it to remember that they're just regular people like us. But inherent in that is that I don't think there's a problem with having an icon with gold on it, right? There's a big difference, as you said, in reverencing these items in some way that by your honoring them or feeding them, as some pagan religions might try to do, that you're, you know, either invoking them in a way that you should only invoke God, or that you are calling upon them with your needs, or even worshiping them. I like that idea. You know, people often don't come into a home, people who are very, very, very anti icons or statues or anything. You don't hear those people coming into a home and saying, why do you have these pictures of your kids on the wall? Why do you have pictures of grandma and grandpa? You know, that's sacrilegious. Well, maybe some do that, let's be honest. But no, it reminds you of them. And I do think that's the best way to think about it. Now, people might disagree. If you disagree, thystrongword@kfuo.org. I'd love to hear your point of view. But it does make me think of Karlstadt and the Wittenberg iconoclasm issue in 1522. So Luther comes back from the Wartburg, and he preaches these sermons, not against images, not against statues, but against the image smashing. He said that removing images by force sort of made a new law. It put people's consciences again under a law that God hadn't given. But how did God not give that law if he tells us not to make idols? So I think we are in agreement that to have an image, a statue, or any of those things, not necessarily problematic. So what type of behavior is God talking about when he says, don't make a carved image? You know, he doesn't say, don't make an injection molded plastic image like the ones that we may have. So, well, I don't know, what is God really wanting us to be against there?
1: Well, I think one of the things to do in remembering of what we're doing is the worship part. Certainly, we can have great works of art, and they can be amazing. They can even be of saints of old. But these are people who have been in the stream of salvation history. And for their vocations, even if they're flawed, we should honor them as being instruments of God for the helpful nature of bringing us salvation. Just like we would honor our grandparents who brought us to baptism, or parents who have encouraged us in our faith, who have our baptismal sponsors who have stood by us in that regard. It's no different than looking in the mirror and saying, I am a child of God. I am part of the history of salvation. I have a task to do in bringing my family, my loved ones, my friends, neighbors, coworkers to Christ, and even the stranger that LHM needs to bring to. So there's a lot with that.
0: It wasn't too long ago that I had a wedding, and at that wedding here at our congregation building, that there were some guests who were not of Lutheran persuasion. They were Roman Catholic. And the first thing they remarked was, oh, I didn't think that Lutherans had crucifixes, because upon our altar, we have a crucifix. We also have a plain Latin cross hanging on our reredos, but we have a crucifix front and center. In fact, even in the room we're in, I'm looking at an altar that we have here, and it also has a crucifix on it. And I don't recall exactly what your pectoral cross looks like, but mine happens to be a crucifix. So is there a distinction, though, between, say, honorable depictions of like crucifixes and brass and gold and precious metals that reflect the dignity of our Lord and his sacrifice, and say, Playmobil piece of Jesus, or those little Jesus, pocket Jesuses that are handed out all over the place? I think intentionality is important, but should we, in the spirit of Adiaphora, should we maybe make some distinctions there without trying to make new laws? It's hard. What do you think?
1: Well, I think a plastic Jesus, especially one that you get in bulk, can be a throwaway item. But then again, we do that with our dishware as well too. So it could be that, or it could be a witnessing tool and you leave it somewhere that would be a surprise to someone else. And maybe it starts a conversation.
0: It does really boil down to intentionality, doesn't it? You know, with the pro-life movement and anti-abortion movement, both of which I suppose I belong to in terms of my opinions for sure, they often will hand out little models of fetuses. And those things are really important because for many people who have been misled about what it looks like, they hold in their hand this image of a child that would be in utero, and they see little hands and feet in the development. But then the other day I opened up sort of my junk drawer and one of those is just batting around in there. And I had to pause and just think, that doesn't seem appropriate, right? It's not that I'm worshiping this little, it was actually made of sort of silicone, this sort of device. It has good use, but then I even thought, I don't know, it doesn't seem right to just let it bounce around in the drawer. Same with like one of those little plastic Jesuses. So I don't think that people need their consciences burdened over this, but some healthy direction is probably appropriate. I turn to the Augsburg Confession. On the saints, it says we should remember them, thank God for them, imitate their faith and their callings, right? They're due thanksgiving, and they strengthen our faith by their examples when we imitate them. Those things are all on the list. I mean, just like we don't throw out crucifixes, we don't throw out appreciating the saints. I guess it really boils down to, ultimately, where is your faith, hope, and trust? Is it in your ability to mimic Saint Joseph, or is it in calling upon Christ in every need? So, kind of an interesting conversation for people to have. Right now, though, we're getting close to the end of our first half. Before we go to break, though, anything else you'd like to talk about with crucifixes or any of these images or anything else?
1: Well, anything we have that's created can be misused. And the great thing is that all of them are to point to the Creator. And with some teaching and with some patience, we can allow that to happen. So we're pointing to God and His greater work among us.
0: Perfectly said. When we come back, friends, round two, and we're going to talk about, well, who is actually up there? Three more stories for Pastor Etheridge, one of them true. And I'm going to say now that the one I expect him to reach for isn't the one that's true. I think I'm going to get him on this next round. Stay with us and find out yourself on Thy Strong Word.

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1: On this day, September 4th, 2026, KFUO thanks our day sponsors, Reverend Dennis and Jane Schmidt and Jonathan, Bethany, and Bianca Schmidt and Savannah Schmidt of St. Louis, Missouri, who made a gift in loving memory of Jane's brother, Dale Hatfield, who is now in glory with the Lord. The Schmidts are thankful for the blessing that Dale was to them, and they look forward to seeing him again in paradise. Thank you, Dennis, Jane, Jonathan, Bethany, Bianca, and Savannah Schmidt, for helping us share the gospel and for being today's KFUO Day Sponsors.
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0: Welcome back, dear saints, to Thy Strong Word. I'm your host, Pastor Phil Boo. Our guest this morning, the Reverend Sean Etheridge, pastor of St. Paul's Lutheran Church in Fulda, Minnesota. We are playing, back by popular demand, a free text First Friday game called Headlines. Three rounds, three stories a round, only one in each round is true. So far, Pastor Etheridge has nailed it. He's gotten one of one. We'll see if his streak continues. What's on the line? Well, nothing, but bragging rights, right? So everybody, I should tell you, everybody who has appeared on Headlines has gotten at least two of the three right. So if that's putting some pressure on you, you now are one for one. We'll see how you do.
1: No pressure. But if I win, could I have that silicone fetus?
0: Yeah, yes, you can. I got it out of my drawer for sure. You cannot have my Luther Playmobil figure. Good thing you have one of your own. And I have a box of Jesuses if you want to take them with you. All right, we're going to get into it in a moment. But before we do, if you'd like to add something to the conversation, you know the way to do it. ThyStrongWord@KFUO.org. I always enjoy hearing from listeners, and maybe if you have a headline for a future episode of Headlines that might stump a pastor, send it along to me. Or maybe you have some questions about anything that we say. We're just talking off the cuff here today, so it's very possible that we might make a mistake or two. So I obviously encourage you to send us your comments, corrections, questions, qualms, concerns, compliments, and complaints. ThyStrongWord@KFUO.org. All right, here we go. Round two, and this is about up there. Headline one, really a summary. A Scandinavian bishop sent written guidance to his parish clergy after a wave of reported lights over the coast. The letter told pastors that the people who come to them describing something in the sky should be treated as parishioners with a pastoral need, and not as candidates for exorcism. And it reminded them that the diocese had exactly one appointed exorcist and that he retired in 2019. That was carried by a Nordic church news service and reprinted in English language Religion Wire. I think the idea there was they were treating those people as having been possessed for seeing things in the sky, and the bishop had to remind them that's not the case necessarily. Here's the second story, if true. The Vatican's chief astronomer gave an interview to the Vatican newspaper under the headline, quote, "The extraterrestrial is my brother." He said that he believes in intelligent life on other worlds and that it does not contradict the Christian faith, that such creatures would still be God's creatures, and that ruling them out would amount to putting limits on God's freedom to create. That would be from the... well, I can't pronounce it. It's in Latin, but the Osservatore Romano, it was picked up by some American news stations. That's how I came about it. All right, headline C. Declassified files from the Air Force Project's Blue Book revealed that investigators kept a separate index of sightings reported by clergy. So if a clergyman reported a sighting, they actually kept that aside. According to the released material, after commercial and military pilots, ministers were the second largest occupational group among witnesses of UFOs. And that came out of a document released by one of these American broadcasters. You know, they're investigating those Blue Book leaks. So there we go. Which of these is real? Is it the Scandinavian bishop who thought that it was important that priests not treat those who saw UFOs as demonically possessed? Was it the Vatican's own chief astronomer saying that, well, the extraterrestrial would be our brother and it doesn't contradict the Christian faith? Or is it C, Air Force Project Blue Book? Well, turns out they were keeping a special file just for sightings reported by clergy. Pastor, same rules. Which of those is real?
1: Well, I want to believe, and I'm not sure if I could rule out your third story, because it's very possible the government has lots of files just on clergy. However, I think I'm going to go with the first one.
0: The first one. So you're saying that a Argentinian bishop had to encourage priests not to exorcise those who reported UFOs. Well, here is a little bit more about the real story. Father Jose Gabriel Funes, an Argentine Jesuit, was the director of the Vatican Observatory, which is a real institution, who knew, with a real telescope going back to Leo the 13th and headquartered since 1935 at the papal summer residence at Castle Gandolfo. I did not know before this story that they had a Vatican director of observatory, right? A Vatican astronomer. And I also didn't know the Pope had a summer house. Anyway, May of 2008, he sat down. So it's been a little while. He sat down with the newspaper that I couldn't pronounce. And the piece really did run under the title, "The Extraterrestrial is My Brother." His argument went like this. Astronomers count something on the order of 100 billion galaxies, each with something like 100 billion stars. And given that, the possibility of other life is real. And if it exists, it is created

0: has actually hosted a 5-day conference on astrobiology. Oh, wow. The Romans are busy with this kind of stuff. I also heard once, by the way, that another bishop or astronomer with the Vatican had said that if there is aliens, they would be under the jurisdiction and authority of the Pope. So I don't know what we make of it. Pastor, I'll just ask you plainly right here on the air. What do you think? Do you think there's alien life on other planets?
1: I think the heavenly beings that haven't fallen that we've been told about happen to be, well, angels, Michael, Gabriel, and others. And of course, there are heavenly beings that have fallen, and I don't want to call them brother.
0: Yeah, I don't actually call the creatures brothers either. I thought that was an interesting line from that. I mean, we certainly share creation, but you know, I think that's a little bit more of a very specific term. Well, I don't want to spend the segment arguing about whether there's anyone out there. I grew up in the 90s, big X-Files fan. You know, I want to believe, I love it. But it's always been just sort of a mild curiosity, not one that I've ever really taken seriously. Kind of like Bigfoot, Sasquatch, that kind of thing. I think there is, though, a lot in creation that's outside of our understanding, either because we've not yet investigated it or because it's just something that is going to always be outside our understanding. What interests me is that a Jesuit astronomer, an Air Force study, a cable documentary, a man in a lawn chair in Iowa, all these people are kind of doing the same thing, and that is they're looking up. They're looking up for something. They're seeing things they can't understand, and when they race to figure out a solution for it, perhaps this Jesuit astronomer aside, they kind of just go to their own imagination. And I'd like to read a couple passages from the scriptures. 2 Corinthians 11:14. And no wonder, for even Satan disguises himself as an angel of light, right? So Paul's talking about the fact that Satan isn't always ugly. Hebrews, the author to that letter of that letter, says, are they not all ministering spirits sent out to serve for the sake of those who are to inherit salvation? Speaking of powers in the air. And then even in Acts, they're gazing up into heaven. Jesus ascends into heaven. Now, of course, we know that's Jesus, but they're still sort of looking into heaven for him to come back. And I almost wonder, is that part of it too? People looking for salvation from above. Pastor, the creed says that God is maker of all things visible and invisible. We should probably talk about what that word invisible means then, right? Angels, dominions, rulers, thrones, authorities. What are people seeing when they look up, you think? And what could we see if we had the eyes to see?
1: You have great questions. I don't know. I know that the angels sang at creation. And what that looked like, I'm not sure. I know that at times, the Lord allowed angels to present themselves visibly. And at other times, well, they aren't. Yeah. And so I guess I would suggest that rather being seeing this as a diversion away from Christ and what he has done for us on this earth that we do know about for certain, that he became incarnate for us, that he has redeemed humanity in his own suffering and death, and that he gives us the promise of a resurrection on the last day. These would be the central things to think about. Now, it's not wrong to think about other things that might be going on in the universe, but about them we have no special revelation. So then we do have to appeal then to the natural knowledge of things through observation and through conscience and saying, I wonder what that would be like.
0: You know, giving this chief astronomer the benefit of the doubt, being it's just speculative, there weren't a whole lot of things to disagree with, honestly. I mean, if, for instance, there were intelligent alien life. Now, that adjective, intelligent, is pretty important because when we talk about life, is it a germ, a single-celled organism that happens to be in the water spaces of Mars, or is it, you know, a creature that has big eyes and flies a spaceship around the world? And aside from the physics that often make visiting our planet impossible, and aside from the statistics that almost all alien sightings are in Western Europe and the United States, as opposed to the global South, there's a lot of cultural reasons why people might be seeing these things. All that aside, I think we could agree that if that somehow existed, it'd be part of God's creation. God made the heavens and the earth. But when we talk about other beings, the Bible is

0: both clear and unclear. It's clear that there are other beings, angels, thrones, dominions, rulers, authorities. We think about those sorts of things. Do we divide them up into ranks? That's all speculative. But every time angels appear, they have this goal of pointing toward Christ, pointing toward God, pointing toward God's mission on earth. I would suggest that if there is any sort of spiritual or otherworldly being, no matter how you might define it, if it's trying to get your attention towards it or away from Christ, then that's something we should avoid. And we also, as Christians, should avoid looking for those things in a way that distracts us from our relationship with Christ. I don't think that there is intelligent life out in the universe, but I will have to agree with the astronomer that if there is, part of God's creation, and I'm definitely not going to get into the argument of whether they're fallen or not.
1: Well, sometimes I question if there's intelligent life in this part of the universe, but I think what you're saying is true. Whenever we see an angel in the scripture, the Greek word angelos means messenger. They're delivering a message. They're telling something to men that is not readily known. So the visitation, the Annunciation of the Virgin Mary, for instance, there are vocational abilities there. The Lord uses them to accomplish his purposes. They're not just ornamental. And I think some of our creation is a little bit more ornamental, or we take it to be that way, even though it all has a place and it is all fit in there. And you were surprised that the Vatican had an observatory. I was surprised that the spokesman for the Vatican said that these would be created beings. Mm. It's interesting in our day and age to look at what's creation and what's sort of just existing and out there, and dare I say, using the word evolved.
0: Right.
1: Rather than a special creation of God, which is what human beings are, so special that he would send his son.
0: And that is also a big contention in terms of life on other planets. Like, I hold out that there could be cellular life on other planets. I don't think that brings me outside of our confession or fellowship. But if it is, I would have to contend that this was part of God's initial creation, not life that somehow evolved on other planets because the conditions were right. So I think that should be made a distinction too. Although many in the scientific world, even if they are very faithful Roman Catholics or other types of Christians, still try to fit them both together. They still try to say, well, it's possible that God created things through this so that they can both have the clear testimony of Scripture, but then allegorize it so that it also fits with what they want to believe from their scientific point of view. So Romans 1:19, I want to read this before we move on to our very last round. And the apostle writes, "For what can be known about God is plain to them because God has shown it to them. For his invisible attributes, namely his eternal power and divine nature, have been clearly perceived ever since the creation of the world in the things that have been made, so that they are without excuse. For though they knew God, they did not honor him as God or give thanks to him, but they became futile in their thinking, and their foolish hearts were darkened. Claiming to be wise, they became fools and exchanged the glory of the immortal God for images resembling mortal man, birds, animals, and creeping things." This kind of connects back to our first round, but I think it applies here because the diagnosis for the whole problem is sort of the same. Looking up into the sky, being awed by creation, not fully understanding the cosmos or maybe things that we see in the sky, which could easily be a bird or secret Chinese warplanes or angel appearance or a demon trying to mislead you. I think that looking into creation is never a problem. It's when we, I guess, substitute what we find in creation, especially if it might move us, with what God has already clearly revealed about himself. So I don't know if that makes as much sense as I want it to, but Scripture simply doesn't address extraterrestrial life. We know that. And I think the Lutheran instinct for a lot of these things is to let the silence stand. Maybe that's the right way. I don't know. But I don't know if it's helpful to just say, well, everything you see is a demon, or they're our brothers. I think both of those extremes might be leading people astray. Has anyone brought a question like this to you at all? You know, what about aliens?
1: Well, it comes up from time to time, and partly it comes from our assumptions, which then can become superstitions. And now we get back to the first topic. It's easy to focus on anything but God if we have his clear word. And I think this is always the struggle. Do we stay with what God has said and consider that the most important thing? Or do we want to wander off into side topics and small places and then sort of make it up as we go? Well, we're very flattered by making up as we go because we think we're right.
0: Well, I think one resolution we can come to is this. Scripture doesn't really say if UFOs and aliens and these sightings that we've been experiencing are demonic. I'm not completely convinced that the sightings that have been experienced are even sightings, more than just misunderstandings of what's being seen. But what we do know, and what Scripture is clear about, is that the devil's real and angels are real. The devil is a personal being. He's a liar. His interest is in letting you doubt God's word, or at least getting you to doubt God's word. I don't think he's that interested in anything other than using anything, even if it's your own imagination or your own misunderstanding of what you're seeing. He'll use anything he can in order to drive that doubt into you. So if you're someone who says, hey, I just kind of think the whole alien thing's neat and I like watching Ancient Aliens and I know it's not trustworthy, but it's just entertaining, I don't see any problem with that. Maybe other folks do or other pastors do, but we have to be very shrewd even as we explore these kind of metaphysical things to remind us exactly what God has revealed, that there is a lot to creation we don't understand, but nothing in God's creation that he wills for us is going to point us away from him. So whether it's on purpose or not, if it's driving us away from God, we have to be very careful. People start to get very spiritual and start looking inwardly and upwardly as opposed to where God has made himself known in the word and sacraments.
1: Mysticism.
0: Mysticism is the word. That's right. Because aliens and all that kind of stuff, they all go hand in hand. And it's probably a slippery slope. I don't know. Maybe I'll get a lot of emails, people saying, oh, you're absolutely wrong. But I think there, it just, that's where to leave it. Sort of almost in the realm of entertainment. All right. Well, let's get to round three. And Pastor, I think that this is going to be the easiest for you. Now, you've gotten one right and one wrong. So if you get this one wrong, you will be the first guest ever to have gotten it wrong. But if you get it right, then you'll be just like everybody else. So here we go. And the first story. A young priest sat down during the pandemic to watch a home video that his father had just digitized. So he digitized the video and the label was baptism. So he starts watching it and about 10 seconds in, he realized that the priest had said the wrong word over him in his baptism. This was 1990. Because of that, this meant that he had never been baptized, which meant that he'd never been confirmed, which meant that he had never been ordained a deacon, which meant that he had never been ordained a priest, which meant that the 3 years of his masses and absolutions and confirmations and the weddings that he had performed were invalid. And he was baptized then and confirmed and then ordained again inside of 2 weeks to take care of it. This comes to us from the Associated Press, Detroit Catholic, and America Magazine back in 2020. The second story, if true, goes this way. A parish in the Netherlands discontinued its practice of blessing the baptismal water in advance and refrigerating it after a diocesan liturgical office ruled that the sacrament requires water at room temperature that the infant can perceive. The office cited concerns about the child's ability to register the washing as an event. So that was reported in Dutch Catholic Weekly. And then finally, a Lutheran congregation in Bavaria was ordered to remove a baptismal font that it had commissioned from a local sculptor after the regional church determined that the basin was too shallow to hold the required volume of water. The congregation's response was to note that the previous font had been in use since 1704 and actually held less water. This is from a German Regional Broadcasters Association culture desk. Okay, so here we are. Three stories. Which one's right? Is it the young priest who, upon watching a home video, realized that everything he had ever done was invalid because his baptism was back in 1990 and he was a priest? Or is it the parish in the Netherlands who said, hey, listen, you need to quit refrigerating the water, even though the reason behind that was so that the kid could feel it? Or was it the Lutheran congregation in Bavaria who didn't have enough water in their font, their new font, even though it was actually more than their last font? Which of those, Pastor, actually happened? Because one of them did.
1: Well, boy, I don't know. Seems like high stakes, but I don't like to be a conformist and just like everyone else. So I'm going to think it's the first one with the priest, simply because it seems to go with a lot of the questions about what's efficacy in baptism. And the other two, they seem very, very plausible, especially when church administration gets a little too thick into what churches and congregations do.
0: Here's some more information from the real story. Let's see if you're right. Matthew Hood was baptized as an infant in 1990 at St. Anastasia Parish in Troy, Michigan. A deacon, actually, named Mark Springer did the baptism, and he said, "We baptize you in the name of the Father and of the Son and of the Holy Spirit. Not, I baptize you. We." So nobody noticed for 30 years. Hood grew up, went to the Sacred Heart Major Seminary in Detroit, and in a detail that you probably couldn't make up, he wrote a paper in his canon law class specifically on the words of the institution of baptism. He was ordained a deacon and then a priest in 2017. He went on to serve at Divine Child in Dearborn, Michigan. Then in August of 2020, the Congregation for the Doctrine of Faith issued a note saying that "we baptize" formula, using "we," is invalid. Not irregular, not illicit, but invalid. And that same spring, his father, stuck at home during the shutdown, had been digitizing family photos. He emailed him one labeled baptism video, and all those events unfolded. 30 years old, and in his mind, and now in his church body's mind, he'd never been baptized, which meant that his confirmation was invalid, which means you can't receive other sacraments in his tradition, which means his ordination wasn't valid. Every mass that he had celebrated, every absolution he pronounced, every confirmation, anointing, and roughly 30 weddings, all of them invalid. And he said the word he used was alienating. He was following the Lord, and it turned out that in his church's reckoning, he wasn't even a Christian, especially not a priest. So Archbishop Vigneron had him baptized, confirmed, and ordained a deacon and ordained a priest in like 2 weeks. But one mercy in all of this mess, the baptisms he had performed as a supposed priest were all still valid because even they don't contend that you have to be ordained to baptize. But it didn't stop with him, by the way. Deacon Springer had served that parish from 86 to 99. The archdiocese went through the baptismal registers and started making phone calls. And 2 years later, they still had not reached the hundreds of people. So meanwhile, in Phoenix, Father Andres Arango had used the same wrong formula, and that all kinds of crazy stuff happened in parishes across Brazil and San Diego and Arizona, thousands of baptisms, and he resigned as a pastor. Oofda, right? Now, I want to be careful here because I think it'd be very easy for two Lutheran pastors to sit here and have a pretty good laugh at someone's expense, especially considering this is not any sort of theology that we would hold to. But I do want to, you know, basically ask the question those Detroit parishioners were asking, which is, was my baptism valid? Why were these things not valid in their eyes? Now, I don't think we should really address that as much, but let's talk about what should be. If this happened to a Lutheran pastor, and then he found out that his baptism was done in the "we baptize" instead of "I baptize you" manner, what effect, if any, would that have on his ministry?
1: Well, the "I" versus "we" is probably one of the least offensive things that you can do to the formula of baptism, simply because Jesus says, "Go ye therefore and make disciples of all nations, baptizing them in the name of the Father, the Son, and the Holy Spirit, and teaching them all that I have commanded you." He doesn't say you need to use the "I" formula or the "we" formula. I would think that the deacon using the "we" formula would be speaking on behalf of the church that he represents, no differently than we would do so as well. But there is a difference between the creed and the Lord's Prayer, for instance, the "I believe in God the Father Almighty." Well, that's a statement of faith individually, and it's important to be an individual statement of faith and not just a group lump. Yet we pray "Our Father in heaven" because we share him in common, and that it's important to do it that way as well.
0: So what I hear you saying is that there are plenty of times when the singular or plural pronoun, it has some importance, right? We can't believe for other people, so I believe, and yet we share a father, our father. We baptize. Now, I don't know offhand, but when Jesus says, go therefore and make disciples of all nations, I don't know what the grammar really is offhand, but he's speaking to the church, not just one person. So I think that the we could be okay there. Yeah, I've never heard that as a controversy. I like how you put it. It's like the least offensive thing that could happen. We can say plainly that certainly in our tradition, and I'm going to boldly say from a scriptural point of view, that misspeak, it does not invalidate anything. When we teach the sacraments to catechumens and adults and everybody else, one of the things we recognize is that the Lutherans have a different number of sacraments than the Roman Catholics. And I'm always emphasizing that that's because we define it differently more than they're right, we're wrong, we're right, they're wrong. With that said, though, our definition of sacrament, which is quite more strict, even it applies Jesus's word, promise, and command to some sort of physical element. I usually say that there are three, as the same way that Luther organized his small catechism into word and sacrament. But even aside from that debate, you baptize people in the Trinitarian name. So there is perhaps an area where we might have some questions. So if you were to be baptized in the name of Jesus only, kind of like Peter says in Acts, not only, but he says be baptized in the name of Jesus, rather than the Trinitarian formula, I baptize you in the name of the Father, Son, and the Holy Spirit, as Jesus himself says in Matthew, would that then cause some sort of distinction where we might have to address something, Pastor, in your estimation and in our tradition?
1: Well, I think one of the great things about the Lutheran view of the sacraments is that the sacraments are always there to give you the surety of faith, the assurance that something's happened. So this is why we say when the water is placed upon the person, then baptism is there too. You have the assurance that the person that's wet near the font happens to be the one that God delivers his promises to of faith and the Holy Spirit and the promise of a new life in Christ and the hope for eternal life, that these are given to them in the word, in the medium, the water, the means of grace that way. So, yeah.
0: So what I hear you saying then is that while it's important for us to do things good, right, and salutary, to use formulas that teach accurately, to ensure that in our machinations of these sacraments that we do things honorably and in accordance with Christ's institution, the efficacy of them doesn't depend on our perfection. And the reason why we might not want to go overboard if someone misspeaks is because of the assurance that it really is to give that person. I mean, God calls people to faith through the word, and then baptism should always follow. And he calls people to faith in, with, and through baptism also, but you wouldn't want to give them any reason to doubt their baptism as he had received all of this doubt. But if someone comes to our congregation and says, hey, I was baptized in a church body that didn't believe in baptizing in the triune name and only baptized in the name of Jesus, would that be an example of a time that we might rebaptize them? Not because we doubt the efficacy of God's word or sacrament, but because if there is doubt in that case, then this is a way to alleviate that doubt. Or would that be too far, in your opinion?
1: Well, I think if someone came and said, I was baptized, let's say, for instance, in the name of the Creator and the Redeemer and the Sanctifier, and they realized that that wasn't the Trinitarian formula, I would, for the sake of their own conscience, suggests that they not be rebaptized, but they be actually baptized with the Trinitarian formula. And part of that is so that they can rest assured that, of course, all the blessings given by God into baptism, put into baptism by his word, are theirs so they can hold on to that. It's for the same reason that we say the words of institution at the Lord's Supper, so that there may be no doubt that these things are what God has put before us. And I think that the formula could be one cause for concern. Into this story, it was also the validity of the ordination of the priest. And of course, as Lutherans, we say that any Christian can baptize because it doesn't depend upon our worth or work. It is all rests with Christ. And Christ is the one who instituted baptism. He's the one that delivers and takes care of it, but he uses human means to do so.
0: And I do appreciate that too, because you're right. It wouldn't be a rebaptism. That's a word that could get you in trouble. And because it's imprecise, and that's exactly what we're talking about, precision in the way we do and talk about things. It seems that if you were to ask us, was Hood really, this is the gentleman in question, was he really unbaptized? I would say, no, he was baptized. He was baptized. We versus I, he's baptized. But in their tradition, the Roman answer turns really on that sacramental form and the priest's conformity, or in this case, the deacon's conformity to it. I might argue that the way, I guess what turns for us on the validity is Christ's command. So he specifies water, he specifies the triune name. In his case, both of those were present. Other cases where that may not be or may be unclear is certainly worth pastoral care and discretion and all kinds of reasons why they train us instead of just throwing us to the wolves. I think change the name of it and, you know, you've not done what Christ says to do, you know, in terms of supplementing other names or even worse things where they purposefully remove the Trinity or include feminine versions that they think are more equitable or something like that. There's all kinds of ways that you can really devalue, at least in the view of people, the sacrament. I think we should credit Rome, though, for at least taking baptism very seriously and for acting upon what they see is a convergence from what they think is proper. I don't want to sort of close this off with sort of a comparison of we're right, they're wrong, we do it better than they do. In both cases, you see, I think, a confession of just how important that sacrament is. And so while in this case, the pastor, I think we would disagree with him, what we can't agree with is that you got 2 out of 3. So you win the whole game. Very good. 3 rounds. You've done perfectly. Well, not perfectly, but you know, I'm going to declare it perfect. And that's where we're going to have to end our show for today. You know, the Catechism is such a resource, amazing resource, that I think Lutherans, lifelong Lutherans especially, perhaps take for granted. Just to mention Lutheran Heritage Foundation again, I remember the time that because they brought into the world a Haitian Creole Luther Small Catechism, and I was able to take that into Haiti with some Pentecostal pastors who were faithfully serving the people there, they just ate it up, not only because it was written in their language, but because Small Catechism is this amazing resource. To know the story behind how Luther puts it together, it kind of underplays just what a great gift it has been to the church. And so that's what's great about catechesis. What's great about asking these questions, because that's what it's all about. Did Christ really say? Did God really say? Well, we continue to refute the devil's attempts to get us to doubt by trusting in God's word. And thankfully, we have resources like the Small Catechism to help us along there. Friends, I'd like to thank my guest this morning, the Reverend Sean Etheridge. He's the pastor at St. Paul's Lutheran Church in Fulda, Minnesota. Now, Pastor, I know you had no idea what you were walking into. I think you handled it better than I would have. Thanks for being here, friend.
1: Thank you very much for the opportunity.
0: Next time on Thy Strong Word, we're going to return to our series on 1 Corinthians. And we're going to pick up where we left off. But until then, may God's peace and blessings be with you all as we pray together. Father, keep us in Thy strong word.
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3: 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May he know Jesus.
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Hebrews 1, 1 through 3. Long ago, at many times and in many ways, God spoke to our fathers by the prophets. But in these last days, He has spoken to us by His Son, whom He appointed the heir of all things, through whom also He created the world. He is the radiance of the glory of God and the exact imprint of His nature, and He upholds the universe by the word of His power. After making purification for sins, He sat down at the right hand of the Majesty on high.

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There's a bomb in Gilead, Concordia University, Chicago. This is KFUO, faith alone, grace alone, the word alone. The message is clear. Choir of King's College, Cambridge, up now, Psalm 94. O Lord God, to whom all vengeance belong,

0: Veni Sancti Spiritus from Peter S. Klemp Concordia Publishing House. Good afternoon. I'm Jordan Harms. 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

0: Beati Quorum Via from Concordia University, St. Paul. 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
0: Plenty more sacred music coming up here on KFUO Radio into the afternoon. Even though I'm signing off for now, my name's Jordan Harms. Thank you so much for joining me. 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
9: You shall not covet your neighbor's house.
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11: I, the Lord your God, am a jealous God, punishing the children for the sin of the fathers to the third and fourth generation of those who hate me, but showing love to 1,000 generations of those who love me and keep my commandments.
12: I believe in God, the Father Almighty, maker of heaven and earth, and in Jesus Christ, his only Son, our Lord,
13: who was conceived by the Holy Spirit, born of the Virgin Mary,
10: suffered under Pontius Pilate, was crucified, died, and was buried.
14: He descended into hell. The third day he rose again from the dead.
3: He ascended into heaven and sits to the right hand of God the Father Almighty.
9: From thence he will come to judge the living and the dead.
5: I believe in the Holy Spirit and the Holy Christian Church,
4: the communion of saints, the forgiveness of sins,
9: the resurrection of the body, and the life everlasting. Amen.
5: Our Father, who art in heaven,
1: hallowed be thy name. Thy kingdom come, thy will be done, on earth as it is in heaven.
9: Give us this day our daily bread,
14: and forgive us our trespasses, as we forgive those who trespass against us.
5: And lead us not into temptation, but deliver us from evil.
9: For thine is the kingdom and the power and the glory forever and ever. Amen.
1: Amen.
10: Amen.
9: Amen.
4: Amen.

0: On this day, September 4th, 2026, KFUO thanks our day sponsors, Reverend Dennis and Jane Schmidt and Jonathan, Bethany, and Bianca Schmidt and Savannah Schmidt of St. Louis, Missouri, who made a gift in loving memory of Jane's brother, Dale Hatfield, who is now in glory with the Lord. The Schmidts are thankful for the blessing that Dale was to them, and they look forward to seeing him again in paradise. Thank you, Dennis, Jane, Jonathan, Bethany, Bianca, and Savannah Schmidt, for helping us share the gospel and for being today's KFUO Day Sponsors.
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2: 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I'm Gary Duncan. It is a Friday. Welcome to the end of the week. And maybe for you, it's a long weekend with the Labor Day holiday coming up. Hopefully, you'll get that extra day off to enjoy with your family. We've got some great music to enjoy together here on KFUO. I'll start it off with the song that's simply titled Witness. Like those one-word titles, right? 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
3: What fish can see in the dark? The answer next on today's Creation Moment. And now, here's our Creation Moment host, Ian Taylor.
4: A fish known as the loose jaw or dragonfish has been found to have some remarkable abilities. At most, only 10 inches long, this deep-sea fish lives at depths between 1,500 and 4,500 feet. Down there, the only light that gets through the water is a dim blue light. As a result, sighted creatures that live at those depths can see well in dim blue light, but virtually none of them can see light at the red end of the spectrum. None, that is, but the dragonfish, and that's its secret weapon. The dragonfish is the only known creature to have chlorophyll in its eyes. This compound gives the dragonfish the ability to see red light in the depths. But why would the dragonfish have these abilities if there is no red light to see? Well, he makes his own red light. The bioluminescent red light is invisible to the dragonfish's prey, but the dragonfish can see its own red light reflecting off the nearby prey. One researcher compared this remarkable tactic to a sniper who uses an infrared scope to sight his prey in the dark. Its unique ability to see red where there is no red light cannot be explained by natural selection. Before it was supposedly evolved, the ability to see red light, how would it know about red light? And why would it have evolved the ability to create a color light it could not have known about? The dragonfish's sniper-like ability to find its prey with light invisible to its prey bears powerful witness to a wise and powerful designer.
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0: 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We would ask you to pray for KFUO. Most of all, pray for us to continue to bring the gospel message of Jesus Christ to the entire world. 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This is a mighty fortune.

Okay, walk in a straight line. Get together a little bit here. That's Concordia University, St. Paul. Oh, I'm thinking about my grandkids. My grandkids are grown. Got great grandkids now. But three of them are preschool teachers. That song is called Walk Together Children. I just envisioned the grandchildren, my grandchildren, the adult children, with their students saying, you know, walk together in a straight line now, kids. But again, that's Concordia University, St. Paul. Again, the title is Walk Together Children on KFUO. Just having a little bit of fun with you. We're KFUO. Tell your friends, don't keep us a secret. Tell them we're having fun and we're enjoying some great music together.

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0: Proclaiming the good news of Christ for over 100 years. Yeah, we signed on in 1924. We are KFUO. This is Hearts on Strings. Mm-hmm.

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1: What you confess matters. It matters because salvation is at stake. Jesus says, I am the way, the truth, and the life. No one comes to the Father except through me. There is truth in Christ alone, and we want that truth known. This is Pastor Brady Finner, host of Concord Matters here on KFUO. 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

When I Survey the Wondrous Cross, Concordia Seminary Chorus on KFUO. Here's a song from Gary Prim. This is Holy, Holy, Holy. I'm Gary Duncan, so I'm sure his music's going to, with a name like that, right? His music's going to be great. It's, again, Gary Prim on the piano. And again, it's Holy, Holy, Holy on KFUO. Enjoying the afternoon. I hope you are as well. Tell your friends about us.

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1: On this day, September 4th, 2026, KFUO thanks our day sponsors, Reverend Dennis and Jane Schmidt, and Jonathan, Bethany, and Bianca Schmidt, and Savannah Schmidt of St. Louis, Missouri, who made a gift in loving memory of Jane's brother, Dale Hatfield, who is now in glory with the Lord. 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Thank you, Dennis, Jane, Jonathan, Bethany, Bianca, and Savannah Schmidt, for helping us share the gospel and for being today's KFUO Day Sponsors.
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0: Well, we're about to move into the weekend here before too awfully long. This midday program over for now, but I'll be back on Monday. Hopefully you'll have the day off and you could enjoy listening to the program. Maybe you're barbecuing or something like that. That'd be a great way to listen to some great music while you're barbecuing, some faithful music focused on Jesus Christ. Do that if you're off on Monday. Maybe you'll get to hear us or somebody in your family that doesn't listen throughout the week because they're so busy with all their work that on Monday they could hear the program. That would be nice to spend time with some newer visitors, some newer folks here on KFUO who don't get to listen during this midday part. So whatever it is, hopefully you have an extended weekend. I want you to enjoy it with your family. Until we talk again, take care of yourself, love thy neighbor, and hold your loved ones near.

0: Mark 4, 30 through 32. And Jesus said, "With what can we compare the kingdom of God? Or what parable shall we use for it? It is like a grain of mustard seed, which, when sown on the ground, is the smallest of all the seeds on earth. Yet when it is sown, it grows up and becomes larger than all the garden plants, and puts out large branches so that the birds of the air can make nests in its shade."
1: Over a century of Christ for you, anytime, anywhere. KFUO, Clayton, St. Louis.
0: First John 3, 1 through 3. "See what kind of love the Father has given to us, that we should be called children of God. And so we are. The reason why the world does not know us is that they did not know Him. Beloved, we are God's children now, and what we will be has not yet appeared. But we know that when He appears, we shall be like Him, because we shall see Him as He is. And everyone who thus hopes in Him purifies himself as He is pure."

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7: You're never God. 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
8: When they got into the boat, Matthew records, there was a great calm. The ark, the ships, they're all pictures of the church. And I like to tell my members that I always feel the safest from the assaults of devil, world, and flesh when I'm in the divine service.
9: 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It's a senseless interruption to a life of flourishing. But contrastingly, St. Paul redefines suffering as an intrinsic marker of Christian identity and of ultimate glorification.
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11: On the old TV series, The A-Team, a line you heard in just about every episode was the leader of the team saying, "I love it when a plan comes together." Well, we love it to see how God's great rescue operation, His seeking and saving the lost, that is, us, comes together. And it comes together in surprising ways. God is truthful and faithful, but He's not exactly predictable. He surprises us in the ways that His plan of salvation comes together. And that's what we're going to be talking about in this hour of Issues, Etc. this afternoon. I'm Ken Sherb for Todd Wilkin. We're taking our cues this hour from the Gospel according to Luke with Dr. Andrew Doss as our guide. And next hour, we'll have an encore presentation of an hour of Pastor Jonathan Connor with Kids Have Questions. Dr. Andrew Doss is professor of religious studies at Elmhurst College in Elmhurst, Illinois. He is the author of the Issues, Etc. Book of the Month for September, Dinner with the Doctor, Luke's Gospel for the Hungry. I have known, by the way, Dr. Doss, before he was Dr. Doss. He was just a high school kid when I first met him. How are you? And welcome to Issues, Etc.
12: It's been a while, hasn't it?
11: Well, listen, it's great to have you here. I'm looking forward to this conversation about Luke. Sometimes, let's get this out of the way before we get into the text. Sometimes you hear people going on and on and on about what a passage or a section from the Bible means here and now, or about what it means to them. Why should we not give short shrift to what it meant when it was first written?
12: Well, that's a great question. Evangelicals have this saying, a text without a context is a pretext. I think it's a great saying, but it begs a question, what is the context? And we usually think of the context as what comes just before and just after, and that's certainly an important part of it. But the context also includes the entire biblical book you're working with. I mean, didn't our author send it as a unified, single, cohesive work? Should we then interpret a passage in light of that larger context of the whole? So in our case, we interpret a passage in light of its larger context in the Gospel of Luke. But that leads into yet another context. Luke wrote and intended his gospel for a particular group of readers. He was telling the story of Jesus in a way that would be meaningful for them. So that original audience is part of the context too, or to put it a little differently, Luke was writing in the first century of our Lord for a first century audience. So we need to hear Luke's gospel with first century ears. Also, he was writing for people living in the Mediterranean world and in a Greco-Roman society. It's a little different from ours. What do we know about that? That means that as modern readers, to interpret Luke's gospel in its rightful context, we want to try to imagine ourselves in Luke's original audience. So to read Luke inductively for clues about that first audience and then try to imagine ourselves with those first hearers in that first century Mediterranean world, I call it a little bit of time travel. What did Luke intend and mean for those first hearers? And then once we know what Luke meant, then we can translate that into what Luke means for us today. But here's the problem. To reverse that order is to impose our own views on the ancient text. So to get back to your question, to jump right into what it means to me without asking what Luke meant for his first hearers, to ask that question first, well, that'd be to take Luke out of context.
11: Now, some years ago, there was a German language book intended for preachers, and it was called, and here's the title in translation, Biblical Texts with a Jolt Restored. Your book seems to be about much the same thing, concentrating, of course, on Luke in this case. In general, though, how can the jolt be restored as we read the scriptures?
12: Well, then, let's get to that jolt. I think it comes when we subordinate ourselves to trying to understand what Luke in that first century is writing to his audience. That's our start. We want to first exhaust what Luke has to say. How is he expressing himself? What are his idiosyncrasies as an author? And as for his original audience, they clearly have a general knowledge of, they have an appreciation for the Jewish scriptures. Another dimension of all this is that Luke was writing to Gentiles, trying to figure it out if they were in the right place. The story starts in Jerusalem near the beginning of the gospel. It ends in the book of Acts, Luke's volume 2, with the apostle Paul in Rome. So a story that began in Jerusalem ends in Rome. We go from the heart of the Jewish world to the center of the Gentile world. And by the time we get to Rome, we've seen across the story, Jews rejecting the saving message of Jesus Christ, and yet Gentiles welcoming it. So Jewish rejection along the way opened a space, if you will, for Gentiles to benefit and become part of this early Christian movement. So we imagine ourselves as Gentiles, wondering if we're in the right place by buying into a Jewish Messiah in whom most of the Jews don't believe. Luke is writing his gospel to assure these Gentiles that, yes, they're in the right place. And even though many Jews don't believe, they as Gentiles are still rooted in an ancient story that began with the Jews and their scriptures. So hearing the text with those first century ears and appreciating the heritage of Israel's scriptures, we'll begin to notice things we read that we may not have otherwise noticed. We may get jolted.
11: Throughout his gospel, Luke emphasizes women. He reports that women were the first to see the empty tomb. And on the other end of the book, at the beginning end, in Luke 1, the story of Jesus begins with a couple of women. Tell us about that.
12: Yeah, Luke has a lot to say about women in the story, but I guess we shouldn't be surprised by that because we've seen it before. If you go back to the story of Israel as a people back in Joshua, going all the way through 2 Kings, how people treated women was a reflection of how they were treating their God. When women were being treated poorly or less than human, the worship of God was at a low. When women were esteemed and valued, so also was their God. Luke wants his Gentile readers to share that same respect and appreciation for women as fellow recipients of Jesus' ministry and that gift of salvation. So Luke begins his gospel with the story of two women, Elizabeth and Mary, and that's how he begins. And he'll end the story by narrating women as the first witnesses of the resurrection. Now, sadly, the male disciples don't receive their testimony too well. They dismiss it as women's kind of talk and have to go witness the empty tomb for themselves. But contrast their dismissal of the women in Luke 24 with how Jesus welcomed women all throughout. Luke does too. The first chapter of Luke tells a story about two women and their conversation together. And the only other place we find two women conversing apart from the men in their lives is in the book of Ruth, with Ruth and her mother-in-law, Naomi. And from these two women would eventually come the great King David. And from these two women in Luke, we'll have the Jewish Messiah as well as the Messiah's forerunner. Although women were lower than men in the social pecking order, you wouldn't guess that from Luke's story as he highlights these women. Now, as we keep going, we won't be surprised then when we find Luke pairing stories about men with similar stories about women. So an obvious example would be in Luke 15 with the parable of a lost sheep with a man and then the parable of the lost coin with a woman, although they're really both part of the same parable. But we have a man matched with a woman. Or to whet your appetite some more with these first two chapters of Luke, we'll have an angel speaking to Zechariah and then an angel speaking to Mary. Mary will sing a song of praise, as does Zechariah. Simeon will celebrate the baby Jesus at the temple in chapter 2, as will Anna. So watch for how Luke pairs men and women throughout his story. It's a patriarchal world, but that doesn't mean that women don't enjoy this salvation that Jesus is bringing into the world.
11: Now, we know the Christmas story well. We especially know it from Luke. We've grown very accustomed to it. But tell us why it would have been shocking in those days that the Savior of the world was born, well, where Jesus was born.
12: Well, it would have been shocking already to Jesus' mother, Mary. The angel Gabriel had shown up back in Luke chapter 1 and announced to her that she'd be giving birth to the Son of the Most High God. I mean, wow. And the Lord would be giving her son the throne of his father, David. So it sounds pretty lofty, doesn't it? But then she miraculously conceives without ever having known or had sexual relations with a man. Flash forward from that amazing angelic promise to its fulfillment. The Son of the Most High God? Really? Mary finds herself in a small town south of Jerusalem, backwaters Bethlehem. Sure, it was King David's hometown growing up, but he'd left it behind and ruled in Jerusalem, what would become the City of Kings. Bethlehem? Not Jerusalem? And then when she and Joseph get to Bethlehem, none of the homes have any guest rooms available. The nearest inn is way up the road in Jerusalem, so we're not sure. Mary may have given birth in a one-room home with the animals present on one side of the room with a feeding trough in the middle. The early Christians thought he could have been born in a cave since the guest rooms were all taken. Maybe it was in the open field. The circumstances were so humble and so poor that the Son of the Most High was laid in a manger, a feeding trough for the animals. All the decent places in Bethlehem had already been taken. If you were Mary, was this really how it was all supposed to play out? The Savior of the world born in a backwaters town, in a backwaters province, and not the heart of the Roman Empire? And then dirty shepherds show up from their fields to celebrate his birth. Really? A tiny little baby swaddled tightly, bound in cloth, unable to move, unable to lift a finger. And yet, that helpless baby in front of you is the Savior of the world. God loves to take us by surprise, and so does Luke. I mean, a lot of times we look at our own lives and we wonder, I mean, really? It's not playing out like we expected. But that's okay. The Lord will do it his way, and usually in a much humbler way than we might have expected.
11: That's Dr. Andrew Doss from Elmhurst College. We're beginning a series with him on surprises in the gospel according to Luke. We'll have more after this break. I'm Ken Sherb for Todd Wilken, who's on vacation. This is Issues Etc.

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5: 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Maybe you got a chance this weekend to page around a bit in Luke, taking some hints from our guest, Dr. Andrew Doss, who's talking to us about surprises in that Gospel. Let's move now to the end of Luke chapter 2, the account of the boy Jesus in the temple. It's often taken to be a text on family. I've heard family-type sermons preached on the basis of this text. The Holy Family, of course, is in the foreground there. But is there a reference here to a more important family? Tell us about that.
6: Well, it is a text on family, but from a first-century standpoint, and let me explain. In Luke's first-century world, the honor of a family depended on the behavior of family members, and a father was responsible for their behavior. So by age 7 or 8, young boys were placed under the care and supervision of their fathers. And remember, unlike our own world, this was a world where, with the inspired proverb from the scriptures, fathers were not to spare the rod, but discipline their sons as an expression of their love, so that they turned out well. So you can imagine the problems it would cause when Jesus did inform his parents of his plans, but stayed back at Jerusalem after the Passover celebration. I mean, after a day on the road, Joseph and Mary realized that Jesus was not tucked in with the rest of the travelers, and so they had to travel another whole day back to Jerusalem to look for their son. I mean, after 3 days, they finally found him. He was at the temple in a Q&A session with the temple's premier teachers. He was asking them questions. So, I mean, Ken, I mean, your questions are one thing. I'm not sure I'm ready for Jesus' questions, even as a 12-year-old. Well, you can imagine the look on Joseph's and Mary's faces when they find him there. Joseph would have been publicly humiliated. He doesn't even say a word. It's Mary who talks. And what does Jesus say? "Why were you searching for me? Didn't you know it was necessary for me to be in my father's house?" My father's house? Not in Nazareth, mind you, and forget the man standing right there. My father's house. The Jerusalem temple? You mean God? I mean, after 12 years as this obedient son, so obedient you might have taken it for granted, all of a sudden, oh yeah, he's really the Son of the Most High. It would have been a tough day for Joseph, but for Mary too. Luke tells us that the two of them had no idea what had just taken place or what was going on. It was a curveball. Mary remembered that day. She would think about it. But just wait a couple decades, Mary. It's going to get a lot harder. A lot harder. So flash forward. Mary was quite a bit older. She took her other sons, trucked up the road. Jesus had been in Capernaum near the Sea of Galilee. And remember, it was a 16-mile hike just to get to the Sea of Galilee. It was 40 miles from Nazareth to Capernaum, a long way to walk. And when they get there in Luke 8, people announce to Jesus inside a house that his family had arrived outside. He blows them off. My mother and brothers are those who hear and do the word of God. If you were Mary, this would have been hard. The old man Simeon told her back at the temple with the baby Jesus that a sword will pierce her own soul, and we're seeing that here. Our heavenly family comes first, even over our earthly family. Earthly family members always come second to our heavenly family members with Jesus.
5: On from Luke 2 into Luke 3 in the preaching of John the Baptizer, why should we see John not only as a fiery preacher of repentance, but also and preeminently as a messenger of God's good news?
6: Yeah, I mean, John definitely preached a fiery message. He urged his hearers to repent. He warned those coming out to see him in the wilderness of the coming wrath and producing a fruit consistent with repentance. He described an axe already at the root of the trees not bearing fruit. The preaching, frankly, got people to despair. And so Luke tells us he also proclaimed a baptism of repentance for the forgiveness of sins. And with the forgiveness of sins and baptism, the people would enjoy a fresh new entry into the promised land there at the Jordan where John was. As Isaiah said, and Luke quotes him, everyone will see the salvation of God. Well, this promised salvation of Jesus begins already with John's preaching. Luke announces the dawn of a new era with John the Baptist. John appeared in the 15th year of the Emperor Tiberius. Luke even tells us the Roman governor at that point, Pontius Pilate. He tells us that Galilee was under control of a Herod, and Itria and Trachonitis under his brother. Luke's placing these events on a world stage since it's the dawn of a new era, the time of God's salvation, and it all begins with John. And by the way, if you like all that stuff about locusts and wild honey, you're just going to have to go over to the Gospel of Mark instead. John the Baptist in Luke comes across as a preacher of salvation, of baptism, of repentance, a lot like the first Christians. He proclaimed good news to the people and even serves as a model for our preaching. He preached the law harshly. He preached it starkly, but the gospel would have been equally sweet. So we pray the Lord will make the rough way smooth and break our pride so we too can serve him in all humility.
5: Now Jesus is baptized by John, then he goes out to be tempted. What was really at stake in each of the three temptations that the devil threw at Jesus?
6: Yeah, the devil's a supernatural being. He knows very well the scriptures of the Jewish people. He's also a keen observer. It was hard to miss that voice from above when Jesus got baptized. You are my beloved son. With you, I'm well pleased. So you're the son of God, eh? And here you are out starving in the wilderness. Well, now, didn't God provide his own people sustenance when they were in the wilderness all those centuries ago? I mean, doesn't God promise his people, as you'll put it, their daily bread? I mean, as a son of God, it really doesn't suit you to go hungry like this, especially if you are who you say you are. Well, in response, Jesus immediately goes back to those scriptures. In Deuteronomy, God told the Israelites he would be letting the Israelites go hungry to test them, to see what was in their hearts. God was teaching them that man does not live on bread alone, but on every word that comes from the mouth of the Lord. So yes, sometimes the Lord lets us go hungry to test us, so we remain dependent upon him and on his word. So the devil took Jesus to a high mountain and offered Jesus authority over it all if he would just fall down and worship the devil. I mean, why take the hard road that goes through a cross when there's this easy path, a shortcut even? Again, Jesus quotes the scriptures, Deuteronomy, worship the Lord your God and serve him only. Jesus took the humble path, the difficult path, to honor his heavenly Father as Lord and God. Well, the devil then took him to the top of the Jerusalem temple and told him to jump off. I mean, after all, you seemed like quoting scriptures, Jesus. Don't those scriptures say that God will give his angels orders concerning you to protect you? I mean, wasn't that in the Psalms? Once again, Jesus goes back to the scriptures to set the devil straight. It is not for us to dictate to God how he takes care of us. Do not test the Lord your God. God will take care of us the way God wants, and he never promised to deliver his people from death. He promised to deliver his people through death, as Jesus will show in his death and resurrection. With Jesus on the cross, we say, Father, into your hands I entrust my spirit. We too face Satan's temptations. But did you notice how Jesus conquers Satan each time through his knowledge of the scriptures? It's pretty conversant. It's an in-depth understanding of the scriptures. If we're to stand firm in our own spiritual struggles against the evil one, shouldn't we get the point? We strive to understand the scriptures as well as possible. Daily Bible study, anyone?
7: After the temptation account comes Jesus' sermon in the synagogue at Nazareth. And it doesn't go well if you're talking about the response of the people there. Why did the people at Nazareth fail to grasp who Jesus is and what he's doing?
6: No, it didn't go well, did it? Jesus' hometown at Nazareth was in Galilee. That was a hotbed of revolutionary fervor in the first century. We read even in the scriptures about what happened in 6 AD. There is the revolt of this one Judas the Galilean against the census being conducted by Quirinius. Luke reminds us of him later in his second volume, the book of Acts. So just imagine the scene. Here is Jesus coming before a traditional, patriotic, small town crowd, a crowd faithful to their God, the God of the Jews. And after Jesus reads the scriptures, at first, the hometown crowd was pleased. But it all goes south when they start claiming Jesus as their own. I mean, isn't this our boy? I mean, isn't he the son of Joseph? Hold on a second. Now, we as readers know better by this point. He's Joseph's adopted son. He's really the son of God. But if he's Joseph's son, then that makes him our boy. We own this guy. And they'd heard what he'd been doing up the road in places like Capernaum. Well, at that point, Jesus turns on them. You're going to ask me to do here in Nazareth what I've been doing elsewhere. But what does scripture say? No prophet is accepted in his hometown. I mean, you all remember Elijah. There was that awful famine. Did Elijah help any of the poor Jewish widows? No, he went to some foreign widow over at Zarephath and helped her up in Sidon. Elisha's day, there were plenty of lepers. He helped any of them? No, he healed that archenemy foreigner, that Syrian guy, Naaman. So forget you, the prophets went to the non-Jews. And you wonder why they tried to kill him. No one owns Jesus. He came for all people. We're to go to everyone with this saving message of Jesus Christ. And so much for a revolution against the Romans. But wait a minute, are you saying, Jesus, you might have come for them too? Yeah.
7: 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After this break, we'll talk about chapter 5 and what exactly it meant when Jesus told Peter, from now on, you'll be catching men.

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0: Ken Sherb for Todd Wilkin on this Issues Etc. Friday program at the cusp of a long holiday weekend. And speaking of Labor Day weekend, this weekend you have until this coming Monday, Labor Day, September 7th, to place your order for audio and video recordings of the 2026 Issues Etc. Making the Case Conference. It was a big lineup this year. The speakers this year included Molly Hemingway, Ryan Anderson, Brad Wilcox, Megan Basham, Brian Wolfmiller, Matt Harrison, Russell Dawn, the president of Concordia Chicago, and Will Whedon. 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That's 618-223-8385. We're talking about surprises in the Gospel of Luke with Dr. Andrew Doss of Elmhurst College in Elmhurst, Illinois. And speaking of surprises, what was surprising about Jesus saying to Peter after the great catch of fish in Luke 5, "From now on, you'll be catching people"?
6: Well, first of all, Simon would be the last one to think that he was the guy for that job. I mean, he just doubted Jesus when Jesus, he was a landlubber carpenter, told him to put down his net to catch fish. But then he had this otherworldly catch he'd never seen in all his days as a professional. It was a bit overwhelming. He fell down at Jesus' knees and asked Jesus to go away from him since he was a sinful man. It didn't seem to matter for Jesus. No, Jesus called him to be a fisher of people, of men. This is the first time Simon gets called Peter in Luke's gospel. He's now the called one. He's been commissioned by the Lord for a new catch, even had a new name to boot. But maybe the hardest part of Peter's call was that Jesus was telling him to leave it all behind. His livelihood, even his wife, his identity as a fisherman. He had to surrender it all to follow Jesus, and no longer on the water, but now on land. The Lord may well call us to leave it all behind too when we serve him, and if he does, we must. We all have work to do for the Lord, even if we're not pastors, and there's plenty of fish out there to be caught.
1: Why did Jesus say that the Roman centurion in chapter 7 had such great faith?
6: Well, we don't know that he was a Roman. He was a centurion in Herod's auxiliary troops. Roman troops proper didn't come into Galilee until the 40s and later, but auxiliary troops like Herod's were usually stocked with men from the provinces. He could have been Syrian. We know for sure he was a Gentile. We can call him a Roman soldier in the sense that he served in those auxiliary troops. They could be called into action by the emperor to serve Rome at any point. But regardless, this centurion was a remarkable man. Remarkable because he wasn't Jewish. Even though he was a Gentile, he'd placed his faith in the God of the Jews. He'd been what Luke would later call a God-fearer. He'd been helping the local Jews build a synagogue. But then when his trusted servant got sick, he heard about Jesus. Well, as a leading Gentile soldier, he would lay his honor aside as a foreigner, as one of the conquerors, to place his trust in this Jewish figure. Well, fortunately, the local Jews vouched for him, and so Jesus went with them to heal the servant. But there's more. While Jesus was still at a distance, the Gentile soldier recognized

0: enacting the miracles of the prophets, Elijah and Elisha especially, their miracles of raising the dead. And yet when Jesus did it in Luke, raise the dead, he did it with a decided difference. Tell us about that.
1: Yeah, Jesus had just healed the servant of that Gentile military leader, just like Elisha in the scriptures had done with Naaman the Syrian. And even as Elijah and Elisha would both bring dead sons back to life for their widowed mothers, sure enough, Jesus came across a funeral procession of a widow bearing her only son. We're not surprised by these two miracles here. They're in Luke 7, since Jesus already reminded us of these two Old Testament stories back in Luke 4, back when he'd been talking to the hometown crowd at Nazareth. Elijah had been staying during the famine at the foreign widow's home in Zarephath, again over in Sidon. Well, at one point, her only son died. Elijah was distraught. He was worried that his presence there at the widow's home may have drawn the Lord's judgment onto the household. So he took the boy upstairs and stretched himself out over the dead boy, three times at that. And he begged that the Lord would intervene. The Lord did. Now, the difference here is that with Jesus, we have Elijah's Lord himself in action. He just walks up that bier, holding the dead body, touches it. No begging, no pleading. No, Jesus just did it. He reached out to touch the bier and started a conversation with the dead young man, who then just sat up and continued the conversation. Pure power over life and death on display. Not even a prayer. No lying over the body. This was the God of Israel himself come onto the scene, and not even death could resist him.
0: That is interesting, because the prophets Elijah and Elisha both did lie over the body. Talk about that a little bit.
1: Yeah, I mean, they go through that action, this prophetic action, to plead to the Lord. It's sort of like where prayer and our bodily actions come together as we come before the Lord. Jesus, he just does it. It's amazing.
0: Now, you write of the great contrast between the Pharisee and the woman who came into his house from the streets in the account at the end of Luke 7. Tell us about the differences between these two, that Pharisee and that woman, and why the differences are important.
1: Well, we have a character contrast going on here. We have a man, and then we have a woman. And we have an upscale Pharisee on the one hand, and the other has a reputation as a sinner, probably a prostitute. The one owns a house, the other lurks about in the street. And yet, when the woman sees Jesus go into that house, and she knows there's a party going on, the doors of the front door were open for the guests to come in, so she decides to invade the house. She just goes right into it, and then she goes into the room where the party is. Now, she's making quite a scene. You have to imagine it. She stands there right behind Jesus' couch where he's reclining, and she's crying. You can imagine the whole party just came to a crashing halt at this. And then suddenly, she gets down on her knees, and she starts washing Jesus' feet with her tears and her hair, drying it with this expensive jar of ointment she brought, probably her life savings. Well, when our host, Simon the Pharisee, sees all this, he objects. Well, when he does, Jesus continues the very same contrast that Luke had begun. Simon did not provide any water for Jesus' feet, but here she was washing them. Simon had not greeted Jesus with a kiss, and yet here was this woman kissing Jesus' feet. Simon had not anointed Jesus' head, and yet here she was anointing Jesus. Simon may have been wealthy, he had his own house, but this woman gave all she had in that expensive jar of ointment to anoint Jesus. She may have been an outsider, but now she finds herself on the inside. And ironically, Simon finds himself on the outside of his own house looking in. Will he be like the older brother in Luke's later parable? Will he stay on the outside as salvation is there within his own walls? With which of these two people will we identify? I mean, we too may hit rock bottom in our lives, but Jesus will find us even when we're at our worst. We may be nothing. We may be sinners. But Jesus is staying at the door to that house, and he's inviting us. He's beckoning us. He's drawing us to himself. And the warmth of that love, his love, is compelling. It's even overwhelming.
0: Now, Jesus says to the woman, "Your

0: her sins are forgiven. Actually, he says to Simon, her sins are forgiven because she loved much. What do you make of that?
1: Well, we always think of this as justification and sanctification. That sanctification always falls in justification. But here's the thing. Sanctification is always concurrent. The moment we're justified in Christ, we're different people. And so we have these works that adorn us. They're not works that we can take credit for, but they're works. And they're works that also vindicate God as a judge at the last day. And these are works that vindicate this woman as she's standing there. But she still needs her sins forgiven, and they are, and it all comes together in that wonderful, precious moment.
0: This is Issues Etc. I'm Ken Sherb for Todd Wilkin. We're talking with Dr. Andrew Doss of Elmhurst College in Elmhurst, Illinois, about surprises in the Gospel of Luke. And we'll have more after this.

0: In making the case for the LCMS, I could channel Garrison Keillor and talk about Lake Wobegon and Pastor Inkvist's problems and the Picayune's troubles between the Missouri Synod and the other Lutherans. It would all be delightful. I could talk about potlucks and the smells wafting out of church basements on a Sunday morning.
1: Pastor Matt Harrison speaking at this year's Issues Etc. Making the Case Conference.
0: But finally, that would all just fade away like so much pleasant aroma in the wind. Without Christ, without this public confession of Christ, it would all be for naught, all of it.
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5: Happy Friday from Issues Etc. I'm Ken Sherb for Todd Wilkin. We're talking with Dr. Andrew Doss of Elmhurst College this hour about surprises you find in the Gospel of Luke. Now on to the end of Luke chapter 9. Jesus did not let John call down fire from heaven on a village of Samaritans. Why not? And by the way, did John ever get to call down fire from heaven on Samaritans?
6: Yeah, we all love the God of the prophets, don't we? Lots of fire and brimstone. And yet, when you read the prophets more closely, we read about a God who would do anything but come in judgment against his people. It's like a father who has to, but doesn't really want to discipline a son. God is slow to wrath and abounding in steadfast love. Well, James and John are overeager disciples, and maybe you can relate. They want to call down fire on a Samaritan village from heaven when the people there don't want Jesus to come their way. Jesus has to slow the two disciples down, and in fact, he rebuked them, and they went on to another town. Well, I guess we need to learn the lesson of the prophets here. Mercy always takes precedence over wrath. Yes, God will confront injustice. He will discipline for sin, but he yearns for the opportunity to show compassion rather than have to come in punishment. Disciples need to learn the lesson. Well, that was that day. Flash forward again. Ironically, John, who was so quick to want to call down that fire on a Samaritan village, will eventually get his chance. Luke's second volume. John gets called up to Samaria, and he finds himself ironically in a situation where he must call down fire on the Samaritans. I think he would have been a little amazed there. It just wouldn't be the sort of fire he had in mind. He would call down upon the Samaritans fire, the fire of the Holy Spirit.
5: Talk about the association between the Holy Spirit and fire here.
6: Yeah, the Holy Spirit is usually associated with God's judgment, but now it's become something associated with baptism, with Jesus, and with power. And so we have these tongues of fire in the book of Acts. And so you have in Acts chapter 8, this fire of the Holy Spirit now associated there. We see it in action with the Samaritans. So it's a little revising of expectations going on here with Pentecost in the book of Acts, but we see that the Holy Spirit always comes in the context of water baptism. And so when you're reading in Acts chapter 8, there's this, the verse says, not yet had the Spirit come on them. Their baptism was alone. It was unaccompanied. So in other words, what we expected to happen hadn't happened yet. We expected the Holy Spirit to come in the context of their water baptism. It was shocking. It hadn't happened. And so they have to seek help, professional help. They have to get Peter and John to come up from down south, or actually up south. They're up in the hill country to take care of this. But this is an interesting event. We see this all throughout Luke. We see it in the gospel. We see it in the book of Acts. This is Luke's Samaritan motif. All these stories about Samaritans across the gospel and the book of Acts. And I mean, you have to understand that Samaritans and Jews had a pretty rocky relationship. And so it was back in over 100 years before, you have to understand there was this Jewish ruler, John Hyrcanus, who had made it a point to level the Samaritan temple there at Mount Gerizim in Samaria. So really raw relations as John Hyrcanus annexed Samaria and made it a part of this Jewish kingdom at that point in time. The Samaritans had sneaked into the temple early while Jesus was a child and had scattered one Passover evening. They scattered bones all over the temple grounds. So there was a lot of bad blood between Jews and Samaritans. And so with that ethnic hostility here, Luke highlights, yes, this is a message that's going to Jerusalem, Judea, but yes, even Samaria. And so to make sure that Samaria didn't spiral off into its own church, its own people, staying divided from the Jewish believers, no, John and Peter, these two disciples of Jesus, will be the ones to call down that sort of fire on the Samaritans, a fire of the Holy Spirit, to make sure as the Spirit is now drawing these two bodies of believers together into a single church. No matter who we are, Jew, Greek, slave, free, male, female, we're all members of this one single church under the leadership of the apostles and through Jesus. It's just kind of a neat story in that regard. John was kind of taking it in as he went, probably learning a lot along the way in his ministry.
5: In Luke 10, Jesus sends out a larger group than just the disciples, just the apostles. He sends out a larger group of emissaries, and he sends them out, well, to face the wolves.
6: Yeah, and he doesn't send them particularly well equipped for these wolves. I mean, he sends them out. He sends them out like lambs among wolves. He says in Luke 10, verse 3, he says, and he tells them, don't carry a money bag. No money. Don't carry your travel bag. Don't even worry about your sandals. Don't even bother to greet anybody on the road. Just enter in these homes and begin this ministry. I don't know about you, but that would have been terrifying to me. How are we going to make it? How are we going to survive? And yet they're supposed to go out and minister. Well, it turns out that disciples come back and they share with Jesus what had happened. And it had been absolutely amazing that they hadn't needed all that. And so I share in the book this story of Piers Anthony, this science fiction writer. And it's a great story, so I'll give it away here. But Piers Anthony has this story about how there are these different men and women. I guess they're only men in the book, but who have to embody death. They take on the role of death. And so it's their jobs to go collect the souls of the people who've passed. But, you know, they do their job. They move on to the next. And they try to do it as compassionately and kindly as possible. That's a dirty job, but they're doing it. Well, in the meanwhile, Satan is trying to interrupt their work. He's trying to interfere with it. He's trying to hijack it. And so Satan has been this powerful player behind the scenes all through the novel. And so we have this holder of the office of death. And he, at that point in Piers Anthony's story, he suddenly, it dawns on him in this climactic battle with Satan. And he leaves the garb of death behind. He's supposed to wear this robe and have this apparel, but he just leaves it all behind and walks out. And then he confronts Satan and he's victorious. Well, it's kind of like that. You don't need all the stuff. When the Lord calls you, just hear the call, obey the call. And so they come back and they're reporting to Jesus and they're so excited by all this. And they said, Lord, even the demons submit to it in your name. And Jesus said, and Jesus gets caught up in their enthusiasm. He says, I watched Satan fall from heaven like lightning. I've given you authority to trample on snakes and scorpions over all the power of the enemy. Nothing will harm you. But in the end, don't rejoice that the spirits submit to you. No, rejoice that your names are written in heaven. That's what it's all about.
5: With about 2 minutes, let me ask you one more question about Luke, and that is about Jesus' story of the Good Samaritan.
6: Well, I just find it a fascinating story, and a lot more could be said on it than 2 minutes worth, but just to whet your appetite a little bit, what's really humorous about this story is that Jesus is being confronted by a lawyer, and the lawyer is standing up to test Jesus. So it's a nefarious setting here as he's standing up to test Jesus. And he's a lawyer, and Jesus has been saying things about the law. And I think this is the important point to make here. Jesus has been saying things about the law that would have been a bit scandalous. He's been talking about, you know, you have to understand from a Jewish lawyer standpoint, we enjoy life through God's word, through the Torah, and we obey God's commandments that we might live, that we might inherit life. And so Jesus had been talking about all this in more in terms of himself. It's almost as if he's the key to that salvation. And so the lawyer wanted to remind him about the law of Moses. Isn't that the source of life, as we thought? And so Jesus is going to engage in this legal debate with a pretty shrewd lawyer here in Luke chapter 10, and he's going to tell him a parable that is going to really confront exactly where our lawyer is and eventually show him that the solution will be staring him right in the face, and it's Jesus himself.
5: Dr. Andrew Doss is professor of religious studies at Elmhurst College in Elmhurst, Illinois. 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Ask for that Issues, Etc., Book of the Month for September, Dinner with the Doctor by Dr. Andrew Doss. And I guess we've been having a sort of a dinner, a little intellectual feast with the doctor, namely Andrew Doss. Thank you very much for being with us on Issues, Etc.
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9: Hi, I'm Pastor Matthew Harrison, president of the Lutheran Church Missouri Synod. 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
14: Yet another emergency has been reported at a Planned Parenthood facility in Fort Collins, Colorado. On July 9th, a 29-year-old woman was reportedly hemorrhaging so severely, in fact, that emergency responders requested a second ambulance, this one stocked with blood, in case she needed a transfusion. This wasn't an isolated incident. In fact, this facility has called 911 at least 5 other times this year for women experiencing serious complications, including heavy bleeding and potentially life-threatening emergencies. But the abortion industry does not care. They just want their money. In fact, if they cared about hurting people, then they would probably stop the massacre of innocent children in the womb.
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20: The the new left has consistently been anti-humane since the 1960s, and I think they want so deeply to remake the human person in their image that they're willing to run over acres and acres of bodies to get there.
21: You wouldn't tell someone in 1860s US who's fighting for abolition, oh, don't be a culture warrior. No, you'd say that's great. 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But in the same way, you also wouldn't want them to ignore spiritual reality only for the sake of anything political.
22: One of the things that is perhaps becoming more and more obvious in our contemporary context is an awful lot of people who have perhaps sat in church every Sunday of their lives do not always know what God considers pleasing.
23: So our prayer for Israel is not only that the war that is currently ravaging that region would come to an end, but we pray that their war against the Messiah would be brought to an end so that they can be grafted back into the olive tree that they were broken off of because of their unbelief.
24: Colorado trumpet players love issues, etc.
1: Questions about heaven, questions about hell. Heaven is easier to believe in than hell because the way hell is presented in Scripture, it is a very bleak, in fact, the bleakest of prospects. Jesus says there will be weeping and gnashing of teeth. Greetings and welcome to Issues Etc., coming to you live from the studios of Lutheran Public Radio in Collinsville, Illinois. I'm Todd Wilkin. Thanks for tuning us in. It'll be part 12 of our series, Kids Have Questions. Pastor Jonathan Connor will join us. And then it's This Week in Pop Christianity. Today, Evangelical Reaction to the Israel-Hamas War with Pastor Chris Roseborough of Fighting for the Faith. Pastor Jonathan Connor is pastor of Zion Lutheran Church in Manning, Iowa. Jonathan, welcome back.
25: Hey, thanks, Todd.
1: This question comes from Beverly in Idaho. A question from her grandson saying, can angels be touched?
25: Yeah, I tell you what, that is such a fantastic question. And Beverly, when you listen, thank you for, one, welcoming the question of your grandson and for encouraging that. And I want you and I want your grandson to know this, that your question has just captivated me. I mean, I spent several days thinking about this because I just found it to be so fascinating. So what I did, I started searching the Bible, right? And researching what Bible scholars before me had to say about this. And I'll tell you what I found. The Bible, as far as I'm aware, never describes a person reaching out and touching an angel, at least not with that sort of direct language. But it does describe angels touching people. So let me read you just a couple of verses here, a couple of texts to show you that. So the first is from Acts chapter 12, where Peter is in prison and the angel breaks him out. Okay, so Acts 12, beginning of verse 6 says this. Peter was sleeping between two soldiers, bound with two chains, and sentries before the door were guarding the prison. And behold, an angel of the Lord stood next to him, and a light shone in the cell. He struck Peter on the side and woke him up, saying, get up quickly, and the chains fell off his hands. So obviously, the angel touched Peter. Another one from 1 Kings 19. This is where Elijah is running away from Queen Jezebel, right, running for his life. And it says this, and Elijah lay down and slept under a broom tree. And behold, an angel touched him and said to him, arise and eat. And he looked, and behold, there was at his head a cake baked on hot stones and a jar of water. And he ate and drank and lay down again. And the angel of the Lord came again a second time and touched him and said, arise and eat, for the journey is too great for you. And he arose and ate and drank and went in the strength of that food 40 days and 40 nights to Horeb, the Mount of God. Okay, so for other people who may be interested in a couple more texts where you could see where angels are touching people, I'd have you check out Genesis 18 and Genesis 19. Genesis 18, there you have these two angels, and then you have the angel of the Lord, so the pre-incarnate Jesus, right? They're appearing to Abraham. And then in the next chapter, you have angels dragging Lot and his family out of Sodom. And then in Genesis 32, you have Jacob wrestling with the pre-incarnate Christ, right? The angel or the messenger of the Lord. So, like I said, we definitely see angels touching people, and it would seem distinctly possible that the people touch the angels too. But as far as I'm aware, the Bible never describes people touching angels, like not that direct sort of statement. But I mean, I suppose though, if you take Genesis 32 with Jacob, where he's touching the angel of the Lord, and that would be not what we would traditionally think of as just an angel. He is wrestling the pre-incarnate Christ. So in that sense, most certainly he's touching. So I think that would be a way to start at getting at an answer. But I'll offer this to you, Beverly, and to your grandson. This is the way these sort of questions work, because your question then started to get me thinking about a related question. And it's this question: do angels have bodies? Because if they can touch people, does that mean they have bodies? And if they can eat, like they do with Abraham in Genesis 18, do they have bodies? And before I answer that question, because I started to research it, I do want to offer one insight here that may be helpful and may surprise a few people. But angels, at least the narrow term angel in the Old Testament, they're never described with wings. And I know your brains are all exploding right now. The creatures described with wings in Scripture, they're not called angels. They're called spiritual beings, cherubim, seraphim, or just to use the Hebrew word that's used in a variety of different forms over and over, just Elohim, or little g, gods. These creatures, they're members of God's divine council. They are described with wings, but they aren't technically called angels. So these are just different kinds of spiritual beings. And I know all of us are thinking, but wait a minute, every Sunday school picture I've ever seen, every painting I've ever seen, they always have wings. I know that. But think of the wings that you see in paintings or in the Sunday school handouts. Think of them like the halos that you see over the apostles that are in paintings. They're identity markers. It's saying these guys are apostles and these guys are angels. But I think we all know the apostles didn't have halos and the angels didn't have wings. In fact, in Scripture, angels are often just described as men. Not that they were men, but they appeared as men. Like, so example, when you get to the resurrection and you have the women going to the tomb early on Sunday morning, the account from Luke just says, behold, two men stood by them in dazzling apparel. And we're to understand that these were angels. Now, back to the bodies question. I thought, well, and Beverly, you're going to love this, and so will your grandson. I thought, well, I'll just go look up what these really smart Bible scholars before me said about it. And do you know what I found? They're not sure, okay? They have to spill a lot of ink to say it, but they're not sure. Now, I'm going to geek out just for a second on this question, because some of you might appreciate this, and Beverly, this is probably more than you bargained for, more than your grandson wanted. Let me just geek out for a minute and go a little bit deeper. So I looked into Thomas Aquinas and his Summa, because he talks about this question quite in depth. He actually has this sort of whole conversation where he has point and counterpoint, and then he offers his opinion. And here's what he basically says. He says, angels do not naturally have a body. They are not of the substance, but of the accident to its being. So those of you who have a little bit of a theological or philosophical training, you got to love this substance accident language. But it's going to show up again in a second, because I'm going to quote Pieper, and he uses the same language. All right. His point is, these angels sometimes assume bodies, and these bodies perform, in some sense, the function of bodies. Luther, in his table talk, he calls angels a spiritual creature created by God without a body. And Pieper then, he says this in his Christian Dogmatics. He says, the angels are spirits, that is, immaterial beings. And then he quotes Jesus in Luke 24, where Jesus says, a spirit has not flesh and bones, as you see I have. And then he quotes from Paul in Ephesians 6 about evil angels, where Paul says, we wrestle not against flesh and blood. So the human bodies, Pieper says, in which angels, incorporeal by nature, appeared on certain occasions, and then he quotes Genesis 18 and 19, were only assumed forms. And then he puts the Latin there, unio accidentalis, or accidental union. So it's that same sort of substance accident language that Thomas Aquinas used. He goes on, they're assumed forms by which the invisible angels rendered themselves temporarily visible. Then he talks about the consumption of food was real eating. It was not necessary for the nourishment of these assumed bodies, but it convinced men of the reality of the presence of the angels. All right. So back to your grandson, Beverly. Here's what I want to say. Number one, in some sense, the angels were touched and the angels did touch. In some sense, they took on bodies. But here's what I want to commend your grandson for. I want to encourage him to keep asking these sort of fantastic questions. And I want to encourage him to go ask his pastor these great questions. It's great to ask me. I'm thrilled you asked. But go talk to your pastor, the one that you live with in three dimensions. Ask him these questions too. I think that's fantastic, because these are the sort of questions that will draw him and draw you into Scripture, into Christ Church, into wonder and awe. And I'll just end with this on this question. What captures you, what captures your imagination? So what captures your imagination captures you. So let Christ and his word capture your imagination, and you will spend your life captured by Christ and his word.
1: The next question, do you think God is in one of the galaxies or in heaven above the galaxies?
25: I love when kids ask these sorts of questions. And, I would say again, and I think this is one of the reasons why so many adults enjoy these sort of questions, because we ask these sorts of questions, and these are not silly kid questions. These are really thoughtful questions. Where is God? Where is heaven? That's a good question. So here's what I say to the child. This is a great question. Let's answer from a couple different angles. First, words like above don't really have meaning in space. What is up and what is down in space? These are relative terms that we use to orient ourselves on Earth, but in space, up and down, above and below, get very difficult to figure out. Second, God is a spiritual being, so he's not made of stuff. So let's not think of God then as living in a different galaxy, but as existing in a different dimension, perhaps. As such, you can't travel to this dimension like you could to a different galaxy. So no matter how far we travel into space, we won't arrive at God's place. Or maybe space simply exists in God, like he holds it all together. Whatever the case, God exists in a different dimension than the dimensions in which we live and move. So I end there, and I do want to acknowledge then that you do have texts in Scripture, for example, of Jesus looking up into heaven in Mark 6, and then in Luke 9, it talks about Jesus was going to be taken up into heaven. So you have this sort of up language. And also in Psalm 113 says this, who is like the Lord our God, who is seated on high, who looks far down on the heavens and the earth. So I do want to say, in one sense, it is fine to think of God above the galaxies, but I think we have to be careful not to push this too far. And we also need to acknowledge that, yes, Jesus took his body to heaven. So in some sense, there needs to be some sort of three-dimensional nature to heaven. Some even go so far as to propose that people in heaven now, the souls in heaven now, may have some sort of temporary body. And I don't think we can be definitive on that. I think it's fine to say maybe, but I think we have to leave it at that. But the fact of the matter is, here's the thing we need to realize. The Bible just doesn't give us GPS coordinates for heaven. So I actually looked this up on a couple different sources, and I love the way theological sources sometimes put things. So you look up in the Lutheran Encyclopedia, and it says, Scripture represents heaven as a place, a house with many mansions, everlasting habitations, a city, a new heaven, a new earth. It makes no attempt to locate heaven. All human efforts to do so must fail. And this makes me laugh sometimes, whoever wrote that. It just seems so, shut the door, don't ask any questions, don't be curious. I just wish we wouldn't close the door so hard. I'm not saying we should go outside of Scripture, but to basically tell people don't think about it, I don't think that's a helpful thing. Then Pieper, he actually has a few things to say about this. I think it's helpful just to point out what Pieper says. He says, the heaven of the angels and saints is not a created locality, but the condition of the blessed vision of God. And then he goes on a little bit later in his dogmatics, and he says this, the location of heaven, he says, this can no more be fixed than the location of hell. Every attempt, therefore, to locate heaven geographically is folly. As the place of the damned is wherever God manifests his eternal wrath, so the place of the blessed is wherever God reveals himself in his uncovered glory face to face. So again, this idea of seeing God's face is the idea of heaven. But here's what I want to close with, and this is really important. So heaven is where God is. And I would be remiss if I didn't bring some of our Lutheran theology to bear here. But God is present in his word and sacraments. We beautifully confess this in our liturgy for the Lord's Supper. So we wrap up just the preface before the Sanctus, and we say, therefore, with angels and archangels and with all the company of heaven, we laud and magnify your glorious name, evermore praising you and saying. And then if you look at that Sanctus, like especially in Divine Service 3, it's very clear. Look what's happening there. So we sing these words, holy, holy, holy, and this is the song of heaven. And then what do we connect it to? Hosanna, Hosanna, Hosanna, and this is the song of earth. Okay, so look what we're doing. We just got done saying, therefore, with angels and archangels, all the company of heaven, right? Everyone in heaven, we're going to worship you. We're going to join earth's worship to heaven's worship. So what do? We take holy, holy, holy, that's the song of heaven, and we combine it with Hosanna, Hosanna, Hosanna, that's the song of earth, and look what we've done. We've put them together in one song. And we're saying heaven and earth are connected, joined together in the sacrament of the altar. So in a very real sense, heaven is here. God is here. This is a marvelous confession. So we may not know where the heaven is, where Psalm 113 says God looks down from, but we can know where heaven meets earth, and that is in the sacrament of the altar.
1: 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It's our series, Kids Have Questions. The next question, in heaven, do we age?
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0: Slavery, the expulsion of the Canaanites. These are some of the topics covered in the latest issue of the Lutheran Witness magazine. 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It's our series, Kids Have Questions. Pastor Jonathan Connor is our guest. Pastor Connor, in heaven, do people age?
1: Isn't that a wonderful question? I don't know how you can be a Christian and not at least think about some of these things or just be curious. I guess maybe adults who are listening, here's my encouragement for you. Don't stop having the curiosity of children. When Jesus calls us to be childlike, I mean, he's not telling us to be childish, but childlike, one obviously is dealing with trust, right? And the idea of reception is what he's talking about, that we all stand in a position of childlike reception. But I think we can also have childlike curiosity and just not be afraid to ask these sorts of questions. Because here's the thing. Adults, we all like to think, well, it's just something you're supposed to know and you shouldn't ask about it. But if you don't know, ask. The only way you're going to know is if you ask. So engage people in conversation and go to your pastor and ask him these questions. Text him, email him, talk about it over the fellowship time after worship. This is such a great thing to talk about. And again, it captivates our imagination. But here's what I say to the child. I love this question. The answer seems to be yes and no. So let's think back to God's original creation with Adam and Eve. Did God create them to get old and die? No. He created them to age, as in mark birthdays, but not to get old and die. So let's pretend the fall never happened. Adam and Eve would probably mark the passage of each year with a birthday celebration, or for them, a creation day, but their bodies wouldn't weaken and wrinkle with age. They would be eternally strong and healthy. Now, let's go to the resurrected body. The Bible says that this body will be raised imperishable. So the resurrected body isn't going to die. I suspect we'll mark the passage of time, but we won't see time wear on our bodies so that we get weaker and feebler. What's the case for those in heaven now waiting for the resurrection? Well, since they have no body right now, which we're aware, I don't suspect age is negatively affecting them. I'm sure they have knowledge of their earthly life and age, but while they wait for the resurrection, they aren't experiencing the negative effects of time. So again, the answer is yes and no. We will age, but age won't weaken us. Okay, so that's my answer to the child ends, and then I'm just going to expand on it just for a minute. So I love to think about this, and I used to have a shirt that had on its tag had this little slogan, and its slogan was, forever new. Now, ironically, the shirt is long gone. Surprise, it didn't stay new. But that slogan has always stuck with me because it always makes me think of the new earth. I think that gets at part of Paul's point about imperishable bodies, bodies that don't get old and wear out. I mean, we will have bodies, think about it, that are forever new. Now, if that doesn't just shoot excitement through your veins, then you're probably not conscious. I've actually been thinking about this a lot lately as I've watched summer get old. I've watched the grass get old, the hostas in our landscaping, they've gotten old. The garden, it got old. It withers around the edges, right? The colors fade, the newness goes away, the tenderness and the freshness, it gets crusty and stale. So here's what I've been thinking. The same thing happens to our bodies. They get old. They wither around the edges. Our vibrancy, it fades. Our vivacity, it diminishes. If it hasn't happened to you yet, listeners, it will. If you're young, you have certainly watched it happen to your parents or grandparents. Our bodies just get old. But the promise of the resurrection is that our bodies will be forever new, imperishable. And I find that so exciting. Now, it's another question altogether to ask, what age we'll be in the resurrection. Will we be raised at like age 28, like 28-year-old bodies? Or will children who died be raised as children and grow up on the new earth? We don't know. But here's what I love, and here's what I want to encourage all of us to do. We can imagine. The joy is we get to imagine. Now, we'll have to wait for a lot of this, but we can know this already. So Paul says in 1 Corinthians 15, verses 42 to 44, he says that the resurrected body will be raised imperishable, glorified, powerful, and Holy Spirit empowered. Now, we've talked about some of this before, but these are such hope-filled words. In fact, these are four words that I think every Christian should memorize. Imperishable, glorified, powerful, spirit empowered. Whatever age that is, that's what our bodies are going to be like.
0: It's our series, Kids Have Questions. Pastor Jonathan Connor is our guest. I'm Todd Wilkin. This is Issues, Etc. The next question up, will there be instruments on the new earth? Why does Luke emphasize prayer more than any other gospel writer? How did the early Christians navigate wealth in an empire without a safety net? And what made Jesus' treatment of women so revolutionary? The Issues Etc. Book of the Month for September is Dinner with the Doctor, Luke's Gospel for the Hungry. 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
0: Welcome back to Issues Etc. I'm Todd Wilkin. Pastor Jonathan Connor is our guest. He's walking us through our series, Kids Have Questions. The next question, will there be instruments on the new earth?
1: Ah, love it, love it, love it. Okay, here's what I say to the child. I fully expect there will be. Multiple times throughout Scripture, instruments are mentioned in the active praising of God. So I would fully expect instruments to be on the new earth. Will they be the same instruments from our experience? I don't know. Maybe. But maybe we'll invent new instruments too. So that's where my brief answer ends for the child. But think about this for a second. Okay, just consider some of the instruments that are named already in the Bible. The harp, the lyre, the trumpet, the flute, the tambourine, the cymbals, the pipe, stringed instruments, horn, bells, and on and on. Many of these instruments in Scripture are used in the praise of the Lord. Will they be used on the new earth? Well, it seems like they will be. I mean, it seems inconceivable to me that instruments wouldn't be used to praise and worship the Lord on the new earth. They are now. Why wouldn't they be? Or this is another way to come at this. And this kind of question is applicable in lots of these sorts of questions. So if Adam and Eve had never sinned, would they have invented instruments? Well, I think the answer is pretty obvious. Well, of course they would. So I fully expect heaven to be a very musical place. And that excites me because I love music. And I will also tell you, I have a great longing to learn how to play instruments. My children play various instruments. I mean, in the family we have, and there are multiples of each of these, but pipe organ, piano, French horn, trumpet, trombone, oboe. And I see how these instruments, how it opens their hearts to praise. I think of the hymn, "When in our music God is glorified," and it just fills my heart with such joy and longing. So I watch my seven-year-old. He's really taken to just sitting down at the piano on his own. And so he's taking lessons, but he'll go back after his practice time and just play on the piano by himself. And he experiments with chords and harmonies, as like the hymn says, as he discovers a new dimension in sound. And actually, for listeners, if you're interested in music and maybe exploring some of this, there's a wonderful thinker out there. His name's Jeremy Begbie, B-E-G-B-I-E. He's written a lot on this. I recommend his book, Theology, Music, and Time. And you can actually hear this fantastic interview with him over on Upstream with Shane Morris. He has a great, great interview on that podcast with Jeremy Begbie. Truly a marvelous interview that deals with music, and I just highly recommend it. But so Begbie speaks about how music opens our hearts to longing, and this may have like echoes for some of us of C.S. Lewis and how he addresses this with beauty. So we see this actually all over the place in our hymnody. So Begbie calls this home, away from home, back home, but better. So here's the idea. In your traditional four-line hymn, so you start at home with this introductory musical idea. You often repeat it in the second line. In the third line, you leave home. So you head off into a dissonant chord of some kind or a note that needs to be resolved is the idea. And even people who know nothing about music know that you can't end the hymn on that third line, that that won't work because you know that it needs to be resolved. So you need to return home. And that's what the last line of our hymn does. It takes us back home, but it ends in a fuller chord. Now, if I was musical, I would love to play this like on a piano or an organ, but just take the hymn, "Praise to the Lord, the Almighty." So bear with me. I'm going to squeak out a few notes just vocally right now, but I want us to hear it because this is so powerful. Because we do this all the time in worship. We probably don't even know we're doing it, but music is actually carrying a message in addition to the words themselves, right? So those of you who know this hymn, it's one of my favorites, right? You probably one of yours as well, right? It goes like this. Praise to the Lord, the Almighty, the King of creation. So that's line one, right? Oh, my soul, praise him, for he is your health and salvation. Line two just repeats that basically. Here's line three. We're going to leave home. Let all who hear. Now, everybody knows you can't end the hymn there. You're away from home, man. That won't work. You've got to come home. You've got to come back. You've got to resolve this, right? Even if you're not musical, even if you can't carry a tune in a bucket, you know that you can't stop the hymn there. So the hymn goes on and says, now to his temple draw near, right? Joining in glad adoration. And you're like, oh, good, good. We resolved it. We came home, but better. If you're playing on the organ, you get a full chord at the end. So if you're paying attention, you can immediately see how theology and human longing maps onto this. So just very simply, creation, fall, redemption / restoration. This is embedded in our music. It's absolutely marvelous. But my point for now, music and the instruments that produce it, they're an integral part of praising the Lord. So it just seems inconceivable that we wouldn't have instruments and music on the new earth.
6: How will God reward those who are most faithful?
1: Oh, this is so great. I love these sorts of questions about rewards. And I know that Lutherans, we get a little nervous when we start hearing works and rewards. So just bear with me. I might surprise some of you because I'm actually going to quote Lutheran sources on this, but let me answer the child first. Great question. Some of God's rewards are built into his creation. So make a habit of speaking truth to your parents and you'll have a better relationship with them. Make a habit of defending your classmate's reputation and you'll have a better relationship with him. tell lies, steal, and hate, and you'll tend to experience negative things. But some of these rewards God gives to a life of faithfulness.

own, and it defends reward for works. So I don't think I actually read the quote last time that we talked about rewards for works, but I do want to read this section this time, and then I want to read a little bit of what Pieper says in his Christian Dogmatics, where he just quotes Luther, basically. And I think this is so important, especially for us Lutherans, who seem sometimes to break out in hives every time we hear the word works. So I'm going to quote at length from Apology for on Justification. They write this: "Moreover, we concede that works are truly meritorious, but not for the forgiveness of sins or justification. For they are not pleasing to God except in those who are justified on account of faith, nor are they worthy of eternal life. For just like justification, so also being made alive takes place by faith on account of Christ. Works are meritorious for other bodily and spiritual rewards, which are bestowed both in this life and in the life to come. For God defers most rewards until he glorifies saints after this life, because he wishes them in this life to be strengthened through mortifying the old creature. The gospel freely gives the promise that a person is justified and made alive on account of Christ. However, in the law, rewards are not free. They are offered for works and owed to works. Since, therefore, works constitute a kind of fulfillment of the law, they are rightly said to be meritorious, and it is rightly said that a reward is owed to them, and these rewards produce degrees of return, according to that passage in Paul, which they're quoting 1 Corinthians 3:8, each will receive wages according to the labor of each. These degrees are rewards for works and afflictions." Okay, so that's where the Article 4 quote ends. And I want to go on and get to what Pieper says, and because he picks up on this. And again, it's a little bit lengthy of a quote, but because this is so important, I want our listeners to humor me and just listen.

0: have labored and lived here. For example, St. Paul was an apostle, Samuel or Isaiah a prophet, etc. One will have greater brightness than the other because he worked or suffered more in his office. Thus, everyone will have his distinction and glory according to his office. And still one God and Lord will be in all, and one in the same joy and bliss. In his person, none shall be more or have more than the other. St. Peter, no more than you and I. Nonetheless, there must be a difference because of the works. For God did not do through Paul what he did through Isaiah and vice versa. For that reason, everyone will bring along his works, through which he will shine and praise God, so that the people will say, St. Peter has done more than I or another. This man or this woman has led such a fine life and done such great things. In short, all are to be alike before God in faith and grace and celestial bliss, but they are to differ in their works and their honor. And then Peter adds, self-evidently, degrees of glory in heaven will not call forth envy, but only praise of God, because sin has been completely eliminated. Okay, end of quote. But I want people to see, these are actually very hope-filled words. And the reason is because God sees. God knows. I mean, I hope Peter is rewarded for his faithfulness. I hope Isaiah is rewarded for his faithfulness, because that is right. Let me give you a real-time example. So we have some friends who live in Michigan. They are lovely Christian people. Several years ago, the husband suffered a debilitating stroke, and he's in his 40s at the time. So they had four, well, not quite all teenagers at the time, but teenagers and below at the time. It has been hard. It has been a grueling effort to get function back, and only partial function at that. And his wife has been by his side faithful the entire time, the whole process. And it's been beautiful to watch her faithfulness to her husband and to her children when it meant self-sacrifice like most of us will never know. And I hope God rewards her faithfulness, because that is right. That's exactly what Scripture promises. God will reward faithfulness. God will reward those who have suffered in faith, who have faithfully confessed Christ in hardship. And I hope that we can all hear that and say, that is right.
1: 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I'm Todd Wilkin. It's our series, Kids Have Questions, with Jonathan Connor. Speaking of God's Word and children, the Bible is the primary textbook at Faith Lutheran School in Plano, Texas. 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On the other side, a question about self-defense.

0: It's also a confirmation of what the church has proclaimed for millennia, that we are not made to be alone, but we are made for covenant.
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0: So give today's young men and women the truth that they deserve. 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

0: Welcome back to Issues Etc. I'm Todd Wilkin. It's our series, Kids Have Questions, with Pastor Jonathan Connor. Pastor Connor, here's another one. Will you go to hell if, in a shooting or something like that, you defend yourself instead of giving your life for others and the attacker died?
1: Okay, I know that's a really convoluted question. I want to give a little context to that because this grew out of a conversation that we had in class. And the child obviously is trying to capture some piece of that conversation. And this is how it comes out with kids lots of times, even adults sometimes. When they're trying to respond to a conversation and they're trying to capture it, it gets a little bit clunky and confusing. So the idea here is there was this prolonged conversation that came up in class, and kids are trying to sort out the difference between killing and murder. And the potential call to give your life for our neighbor or to defend ourselves, right? And what would happen if the attacker died in the act of self-defense? So that's kind of the conversation that we're having. Now, I do also want to point out what's going on in the life of middle schoolers or junior highers, all right? So these are seventh and eighth graders. I like to call this the what about stage, right? So what about this? What about that? So we were covering the command, do not murder. And they were asking, well, what about self-defense? And then if in self-defense, if the attacker dies, so what happens then? So the question may seem random to us, but I want people to appreciate how this young mind is trying to sort out the whatabouts. So also to appreciate, this is actually what they're doing nonstop in this developmental stage. And it's right and it's good. So parents and grandparents, if your child or grandchild is incessantly asking the whatabouts, don't stop them. I mean, I know, look, I have kids. Sometimes they just do whatabouts just to be annoying. I get that. But try to not discourage the whatabouts. That's the developmental stage they're in. And so if they're asking you the whatabouts, that's what you want. And if you don't know the answer, go talk to your pastor. But let's encourage the whatabouts, even though it sometimes seems like it can be incessant. But here's what I say to the child. Great question. First, let's distinguish between killing and murder. Murder is done intentionally. Killing may be done in self-defense or accidentally. Where intention is lacking, a person's not guilty of murder. So for example, if someone drugged you and then used your hand to pull the trigger on a gun, you would have been involved in killing a person, but you would have not murdered the person. Now let's talk about sin and forgiveness. Murder is sin, but it is not an unforgivable sin. Further, like I said in class, taking God's name in vain is a horrible sin. In many ways, it's worse than murder because it profanes, it treats like garbage, the highest and holiest name in existence. And just pause for a second. Those of you who know your large catechism know that Luther called taking God's name in vain the greatest sin you can commit outwardly. I encourage you to read that section in commandment number 2 as Luther talks about that. But going back to the child, I said, my point is this. We can't look at some sins, especially the sins that we don't do, and think, oh, those sins are really bad. I'm glad I don't do those. Those people probably won't be saved. No. All sin is bad. All sin is ugly. All sin is a rebellion against God. All sin separates us from God and does harm to our neighbor. So the answer for sin is to confess it to Jesus and to receive his forgiveness. Murder is forgivable. In fact, Paul, the guy who wrote many of the books of the New Testament, he was a murderer. But here's the important thing. He was a forgiven murderer. Now, back to your question. The Bible never says, don't defend yourself or others. What it's saying is, don't deny Jesus. Sometimes self-defense ends with someone dead. This is tragic, but it isn't sin. And even if it wasn't self-defense but murder, it is forgivable. All we need to do is confess our sin and receive Jesus' forgiveness. Okay, so the concern the child was trying to really sort out here was, can I defend myself? Or do I have to give my life for others or I won't be saved? So let's acknowledge that there may be a time to give our life for our neighbor. Now, I will also point out, if you're reading scripture on the vocation of husband, in very real ways, men, husbands, we're called to do this every day for our wives. That's what scripture teaches. Paul's very clear in that, Ephesians 5. But speaking more about the actual literal dying, we may be asked to do that in an ultimate way. And we need to be ready to do that. But I don't see anything in Scripture that forbids self-defense. There may be some nuance to tease out here between self-preservation or self-first and self-defense. So men shouldn't be pushing women and children out of the way so they can get on board the lifeboat. But even so, I'm pretty sure Scripture would still have us put on the breathing mask that drops down from the overhead bin before we put it on the child next to us. So I think those are some things maybe to tease out and to nuance out. But I think the greater concern for now seems to be twofold. Number one, confess Christ. Number two, serve your neighbor. I think if we internalize that, the rest will work itself out in life's whatabouts.
0: Do you think people actually go to hell, and have people gone there already that we know of?
1: So let me just start with the answer to the child. And I think it's important in these sorts of questions. I know that hell makes many of us uncomfortable, but I think it's important that we just give a very sober, direct answer. So I say to the child, yes, I am most certain people go to hell. Why? Because Jesus says so. Here's what Jesus says about it in Matthew's gospel. Then he will say to those on his left, depart from me, you cursed, enter into the eternal fire prepared for the devil and his angels. So Jesus is talking about the coming final judgment. People who reject Jesus and die are confined to a spiritual prison where they await the final judgment of God, who will condemn them to eternal hell. Obviously, this is not a happy thought. Understand, no one is in hell against his will. People only end up in hell for rejecting Jesus. In effect, they choose hell by telling Jesus they want nothing to do with him. So that's where the answer ends. And I want to offer, I know that hell is a very unpleasant thought for most of us. And I'm not sure hell should be a pleasant thought. But let me just read just a few verses on hell from Scripture. Right? And these are just the first ones I'm going to read just from Matthew's gospel. But my point is, I want to illustrate just how real hell is to Scripture and why we cannot ignore it just because we don't like it. So the first from Matthew 5, Jesus says, you have heard that it was said of those of old, you shall not murder, and whoever murders will be liable to judgment. But I say to you that everyone who is angry with his brother will be liable to judgment. Whoever insults his brother will be liable to the council, and whoever says you fool will be liable to the hell of fire. Then in Matthew 8, Jesus says, truly I tell you, with no one in Israel have I found such faith. I tell you, many will come from east and west and recline at table with Abraham, Isaac, and Jacob in the kingdom of heaven, while the sons of the kingdom will be thrown into the outer darkness. In that place there will be weeping and gnashing of teeth. And then Matthew 13, so it will be at the end of the age. The angels will come out and separate the evil from the righteous and throw them into the fiery furnace. In that place, there will be weeping and gnashing of teeth. And Matthew 25, and these will go away into eternal punishment, but the righteous into eternal life. Now that's just a handful. You can read about it in Mark and Luke and John and Philippians and 2 Thessalonians and 2 Peter and Jude and Revelation. Scripture, simply, it's pretty straightforward. Hell is real. And I know for many of us, it's a very distasteful doctrine. But I also want us to appreciate this. We need to know how culturally bound our distaste is. Because in some parts of the world, the idea of a loving, forgiving God is distasteful. So my point is, we can't judge doctrine by taste. It's not ice cream. It's reality. Hell is justice. Some people say, though, but the punishment exceeds the crime. Eternity is too long. Let me give you an example maybe to answer that question or that objection. So I'm going to describe an act that will be repeated in multiple times just to different people. Same act, just different people. If you hit your sibling, so if you're a child and you hit your sibling, my guess is you're going to get in trouble with dad and mom. Maybe you'll have a timeout. Maybe, like in my house, I like to hand out jumping jacks. Instead of making kids sit for 5 minutes, I make them do 25 jumping jacks or so forth. So you're going to get punished. Now, next, let's hit a classmate. I bet you're going to end up in the principal's office. If you do it more than once, you may end up suspended. Same act, but now the consequence has escalated. Now let's walk into the office and hit the principal. I bet you're probably going to be suspended and maybe even expelled from school, and there could be legal ramifications for that one. Now let's pretend you're going to walk into your state house and punch your governor. Same act, but I bet the penalty will be worse. And now let's pretend you're going to walk into the White House and punch the president. Same act, different penalty. Here's what we need to understand. Sin is evil committed against an eternal being. See, we have broken an eternal law. Are we going to suggest that an eternal penalty is unjust? I mean, it sounds a lot to me like Ezekiel 18, where people were saying, Yahweh is unjust. And Yahweh says, is my way not just? Is it not your ways that are unjust? Yahweh is just. Hell is justice. But here's the absolutely astonishing thing. Justice for sin has fallen on Jesus. I mean, this is the good news that Scripture enthusiastically announces. This is the heart of Paul's gospel announcement in Romans chapter 3. Justice for sin has fallen on Jesus. God has acted righteously by being just and the justifier in Jesus. And then in Romans 8, he says, there is therefore now no condemnation for those who are in Christ Jesus. In other words, no hell, right? So instead of trying to remove the discomfort of the doctrine of hell, why don't we just announce that there's no condemnation, no hell, for those who are in Christ? Let hell stand. Jesus does. And let the gospel be heard, because Jesus does.
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0: 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Most of us see a geopolitical event there, tragic in every aspect. Many evangelicals see it as a fulfillment of biblical prophecy. We'll see what Greg Laurie and Tiff Shuttlesworth have to say, and we'll get Chris Rosebro's evaluation in This Week in Pop Christianity.

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The order of service for evening prayer is found in the Lutheran Service Book on page 243 and in the Treasury of Daily Prayer in the center section on page 032.

0: Let us pray. Let the incense of our repentant prayer ascend before you, O Lord, and let your loving kindness descend on us, that with purified minds we may sing your praises with the church on earth and the whole heavenly host, and may glorify you forever. Amen.
1: Greetings in Christ. I'm Pastor Bernell Eckhart. The New Testament reading for today is from Ephesians 4, verses 1 through 24. I, therefore, a prisoner for the Lord, urge you to walk in a manner worthy of the calling to which you have been called, with all humility and gentleness, with patience, bearing one another in love, eager to maintain the unity of the Spirit in the bond of peace. There is one body and one Spirit, just as you are called to the one hope that belongs to your call, one Lord, one faith, one baptism, one God and Father of all, who is over all and through all and in all. But grace was given to each one of us according to the measure of Christ's gift. Therefore it says, when he ascended on high, he led a host of captives, and he gave gifts to men. In saying he ascended, what does it mean but that he also descended into the lower regions of the earth? He who descended is the one who also ascended far above all the heavens, that he might fill all things. And he gave the apostles, the prophets, the evangelists, the shepherds, and teachers to equip the saints for the work of the ministry, for building up the body of Christ, until we attain to the unity of the faith and of the knowledge of the Son of God, to mature manhood, to the measure of the stature of the fullness of Christ, so that we may no longer be children, tossed to and fro by the waves and carried about by every wind of doctrine, by human cunning, by craftiness in deceitful schemes. Rather, speaking the truth in love, we are to grow up in every way into him who is the head, into Christ, from whom the whole body, joined and held together by every joint with which it is equipped, when each part is working properly, makes the body grow, so that it builds itself up in love. Now this I say, and testify in the Lord, that you must no longer walk as the Gentiles do, in the futility of their minds. They are darkened in their understanding, alienated from the life of God, because of the ignorance that is in them, due to their hardness of heart. They have become callous and have given themselves up to sensuality, greedy to practice every kind of impurity. But that is not the way you learned Christ, assuming that you have heard about him and were taught in him, as the truth is in Jesus. To put off your old self, which belongs to your former manner of life and is corrupt through the deceitful desires, and to be renewed in the spirit of your minds, and to put on the new self, created after the likeness of God, in true righteousness and holiness. O Lord, have mercy on us. Thanks be to God. In many and various ways, God spoke to his people of old by the prophets, but now in these last days, he has spoken to us by his Son. In the name of the Father, and of the Son, and of the Holy Spirit. What are the gifts of Christ to his people? Here they are listed for us. First, apostles. Second, prophets. Third, evangelists. And finally, pastors and teachers. That is, ministers who feed and instruct. That's a reference to one office, the pastor and teacher. And why has Christ given these gifts to us? The reasons are also listed. First, for the equipping of the saints. Second, for the work of ministry. And third, for the edifying of the body of Christ. For saints are equipped by the word of God, which these ministers preach, and they are ministered unto by the minister's holy work of administering the sacraments. And so they are built up through the gospel and the sacraments as the body of Christ. And and so is the unity of faith attained by the gospel and the sacraments. When we become, by the faith which this gospel gives, one body, a perfect man. But what is that perfect man? It is the new Adam, the body of Christ our Lord, the very Christ upon which we feed in the sacrament. So then, by preaching and the sacraments, we shall no longer be tossed to and fro and carried about with every wind of doctrine, as St. Paul warns here. Rather, speaking the truth in love, we shall grow up into him who is the head, even Christ. But when particularly do we speak the truth in love? We do this in the Holy Liturgy, in the Divine Service, when we sing and pray and listen, hear the words of Scripture and the words of the sermon, and are built up and edified, we are equipped for our final destination, which is the eternal kingdom of heaven. This is our goal. This is what we wait for. And in the process of waiting, we are equipped by the Word of God and the Blessed Sacraments. Let us rejoice in these, knowing that they are gifts of God to us in order that we might attain our final goal of life forever with Christ and in him as his body, the new creation, created after the likeness of God in true holiness and righteousness. Let us pray. Lord God, Heavenly Father, through the prophet Moses, you began the prophetic pattern of teaching your people the true faith and demonstrating through miracles your presence in creation to heal it of its brokenness. Grant that your church may see in your Son, our Lord Jesus Christ, the final end times prophet, whose teaching and miracles continue in your church through the healing medicine of the gospel and the sacraments, through Jesus Christ, our Lord.
2: In many and various ways, God spoke to his people of old by the prophets.

0: whom come all holy desires, all good counsels, and all just works. Give to us, your servants, that peace which the world cannot give, that our hearts may be set to obey your commandments, and also that we, being defended from the fear of our enemies, may live in peace and quietness. Through Jesus Christ, your Son, our Lord, who lives and reigns with you and the Holy Spirit, one God, now and forever.
1: Amen.
0: Taught by our Lord and trusting his promises, we are bold to pray.
1: Our Father, who art in heaven, hallowed be thy name. Thy kingdom come, thy will be done, on earth as it is in heaven. Give us this day our daily bread, and forgive us our trespasses, as we forgive those who trespass against us. And lead us not into temptation, but deliver us from evil. For thine is the kingdom, and the power, and the glory, forever and ever. Amen.
2: Let us pray. I thank you, my heavenly Father, through Jesus Christ, your dear Son, that you have graciously kept me this day. And I pray that you would forgive me all my sins where I have done wrong, and graciously keep me this night. For into your hands I commend myself, my body and soul and all things. Let your holy angel be with me, that the evil foe may have no power over me.

0: The Lord is my shepherd by the Orpheus Choir of Nazareth. Good evening, I'm Jordan Harms. Thanks for joining me. 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

0: Marilyn Kaiser, If You Will Only Let God. This is KFUO. Good evening. I'm Jordan Harms. Thanks for tuning in. More sacred music coming up.
1: 500 years ago, Martin Luther knew that his people needed two things: the Bible, translated into their own language, and the small catechism to help them understand it. For nearly 30 years, the Lutheran Heritage Foundation has been continuing what Luther began by translating the catechism into more than 100 languages for churches around the world. 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

0: Kim Works with My Jesus, I Love Thee. This is KFUO, sacred music all night long, filled with the good news of Christ for you.
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